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0: 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The Indigenous breakfast includes blue corn pancakes, wild game sausage, and guava and lemon balm sparkler. 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There'll be a suicide awareness glow-in-the-dark walk Thursday, September 17th, 6:30 p.m. near the ball fields at Pala Admin. 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Dinner will be provided. Walk to honor the loved ones we've lost to suicide. 760-891-3529 for more information. Blessing of the Headstone graveside services for Carly and Luna are Saturday, September 19th, 10 a.m. at Pala Indian Cemetery. Lunch to follow at Old Tribal Hall. Pala is hosting its annual chair volleyball tournament Tuesday through Friday, October 13th through 15th at Pala Events Center. Contact Pala Senior Services for details, 760-891-3505. Senior chair volleyball practice every Monday, Wednesday, and Thursday, 10 a.m. at Pala Fitness Center. Pala Fire Department's annual open house as part of Fire Prevention Week is Saturday, October 24th from 10 a.m. to 2 p.m. at the fire station on Lilac Extension. 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Opt into Pala's phone-based community emergency alert system to receive text messages, automated phone calls, or emails whenever there's an emergency or hazardous situation on or near the reservation. 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Pala Fire Department's You Are Not Alone program is a benefit for the seniors, those who live alone, and generally anyone who's isolated. Volunteers make phone calls to people who sign up to be checked on. You can also suggest someone who ought to be signed up but might not know about YANA. 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For information on all these programs, call the Pala Learning Center, 760-891-3538. Pala Little Feathers Preschool is open to all children ages 15 months to 4 years. Hours are now 6 a.m. to 6 p.m. Call Martina at 760-742-1997. Pala Youth Center open to all kids and teens Monday through Friday, 10 a.m. to 4 p.m. Call April at 760-742-2281. IHC's mobile medical unit will be in Pala at the Admin Center the third Thursday of each month, 9 a.m. to 1 p.m. for checkups, wellness screenings, hospital follow-ups, and acute issues. 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Sunday, October 4th, Los Parras. Thursday, October 8th, Pat Benatar and Neil Giraldo. 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And Friday, November 20th, Tyler Hubbard. The Pala Community Calendar can be heard three times daily, 7:25 in the morning, 12:25, and 5:25 in the afternoon. If you have any items for the calendar, email the details to 91.3 at palatribe.com and be sure we get that at least a week before the event.
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1: Wolfman. Oh, my. Hello, who's this on the Wolfman telephone?
2: Hi, this is Neil Sedaka, and you are about to hear the legendary Wolfman Jack. I was proud to call Wolfman my friend. He cared a lot about the artists and their music, and of course he loved his radio audience. I was a big fan back then, and now, through today's digital technologies, his unique radio show is here again. So sit back, have fun, and enjoy the original Wolfman Jack radio show.
1: Oh my, it's always good to hear from Neil.
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You people who waiting for your girlfriend to come home from work or your boyfriend to come home or something, you know? 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
1: And the sound was thunderous, and it came from a guy who was bunderous. 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And the answer, I don't know what the answer is. We're going to have fun, though, baby. Here's the Beach Boys. 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
0: You got the Wolfman Jack program, and we're preaching love, baby. Yes, we are. We're preaching fun and romance. And I got to tell you, you got to live for today. But always remember yesterday with love and think of tomorrow with kindness. Love begins when we all hold our hearts as one and form a circle of togetherness. That's the beginning of real love. And there ain't no end. 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
1: Hi, this is Barry White. I just want to say hello to all of my friends. I also want to remind you that another good friend of mine is coming to rock and roll your way. It's a night of the Wolf with the one and only Wolfman Jack. It's the number one rock and roll event. Wolfman Jack, right on.
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5: 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Whoa.

0: And now, Chapter 105 of the Wolfman Jack story. We now join Wolfman at a meeting with some very important people.
1: Now, Wolf, about this movie of your life.
2: I say we write the script and we get on with it, man. You know what I mean?
3: Now, Wolf, let's hear Joe out. I mean, he might have a good idea, right, Bob?
4: Hey, I got a funny story about Sammy Davis. You want to hear it? Listen, way back in 52, me and Sammy Davis was...
2: Look, guys, I'm tired about talking about this movie. I mean, in 7 years...
4: Hey, listen to me, Wolf. Listen to me. A long time ago, me and Milton Berle, right, we were at the cafe, you know, right by Rockefeller Center.
2: Shut up, Bob.
4: Anyway, we were ordering, right? Is this, you know, who walks in? Sammy?
1: Shut up, Bob. Wolf, the people who are going to meet the people who know the people who have the money for this film think we need a solid reason for doing the story of your life.
4: Yeah, it's true. Right. Yeah,
2: well, it's a good film, though. That's enough of a reason. I mean, what do I have to do? Die to get it done?
1: That just may be the catch we're looking for.
4: Yeah.
0: Be with us for the next chapter in the Wolfman Jack story. When Wolfman jams with Tony Bennett.
4: Sympathy. They'll come in on Sympathy. He'll leave right. I'm talking Marshall and MGM. I know him from New York.
2: Now wait.

Oh, my gracious. Hi, all you wonderful people out there. Welcome to the low-sudsing, low-phosphate, completely biodegradable, non-yellowing, high-sodium Wolfman Jack Show. We got a whole lot for you, including some of this here and some of that there. Right now, we're going back to 1964 and the Drifters. Under the Boardwalk.

0: Don Juan out. I don't know about you. If you've been dancing just as much as I have, I know you got to bring it down just a little bit. And I was thinking here of what song you'd really enjoy hearing right now. And
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0: Maurice Williams.

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1: Are you crazy? 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
0: And the calling came from the mighty high powers that predicted the coming of Boogie. And it called out that it must have been three earthly elements, earth, wind, and fire. No sooner was it said that the fire was red when the wind did blow. And I played this record on my show.

0: Oh, my, it's Lester Farmhand.
1: Hey,
0: what's doing down on the farm, Lester?
1: I've been crossbreeding for a while.
0: Oh, you're into crossbreeding for a while. That's nice. Well,
1: it's
0: going good, huh?
1: Oh, I stopped it.
0: You stopped it?
1: Yeah, I stopped crossbreeding.
0: Well, why on earth did you stop crossbreeding?
1: So I got caught, so I went back to farming.
0: Oh, you got caught, so you went back to farming.
1: Sure.
0: Hey, is your daughter there?
1: Oh, yes.
0: Yeah, put her on a second, okay. Will you?
1: Hold on. Hello.
0: Hello, little fungus.
1: How are you doing?
0: Hiya, sweetie dear. How are you, baby?
1: I'm fine.
0: Is daddy treating you good?
1: Oh, yeah. He's a wonderful guy, too.
0: Okay, now listen. You be a good little girl now, okay? All right, bye.
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good, goodest, good a time tonight. I want you to know that. And if you think we're going to stop, not only are you crazy, I tell you, you are definitely out of your mind, because we're going to continue.

0: That's good.
1: La, la, la,
0: that's
1: la, good. La, la, la. Hi, Wolf.
0: What are you doing? You're supposed to be here to introduce the next Smokey Robinson interview. You know that.
1: I'm singing the new song you wrote, like you told me to.
0: Oh, that's different. We'll go right ahead.
1: La, la, la, la, la, la, la, la, la, la, la, la, la.
0: Just keep going, Laura. Sounds great. While Laura's singing, here's her talk with Smokey Robinson about the Motown days.
2: It didn't have the same impact on me that it has now when I look back on it. When I think about all the things that we were involved in at that time and all the people who were coming through and the way Motown developed and the things that we did and everybody was there singing on everybody else's records and playing on everybody else's records and shipping out records and packaging them and mailing them and so on and so forth, there was a great thing happening there. And when I started out, when we first started Motown, well, I was only 17 years old. So when you're 17, you don't think about failure, you know. You don't think, well, hey, this might not work, you know. You're just in there and you're doing it and you love it anyway. And nobody was making any money, you know, but nobody cared because we were there and it was developing and it was growing and it was happening. And we were unconscious of the perils of it, you know. But when you look back on it, you know that they exist and how hard it was and what the struggle was like. And I'm glad it's over.
1: What about the breakup of the group? You had been together since you were kids. I believe you started in 1957.
2: Yeah.
1: What started that decision to go out on your own, and how did you feel about it after you did it?
2: Well, it wasn't really a decision to go out on my own. See, first of all, in 1968, my son was born. Then in 1970, my daughter was born. And it really, the birth of those two children did a thing on me, whereas I knew that I didn't want to spend all of the time away from them that I had been on the road with the Miracles, because 90% of the time was on the road when I was with the group. So I wanted my children to know me, you know, and I wanted to be daddy, and I didn't want to be a celebrity to them or someone that they saw every now and then and they didn't know how to deal with me or how to approach me or whatever. I just wanted to be there on a day-to-day basis, especially in their formative years, which is very important, you know, for them to get used to the fact that here, there's daddy, and that's who he is. That's all he is. He's daddy, you know. Mm-hmm. And so that was a big factor in my deciding to do what I wanted to do, and I had no plans at that time of ever going back into the studio, or except to produce other people and write some songs for other people, and I was going to manage some artists and that thing, but as far as me being an artist, I thought that I had given that up.
1: Now that you've done it both ways, as a solo artist and with the group, which do you prefer and why?
2: I must confess, being a solo artist, I love more, because I have a freedom that I didn't have at that time. And most of my time now is spent at home.
0: I still like doing it both ways, though. You know, Smokey Robinson and Laura Legs, thank you very much.
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2: Yes, yes.

0: I myself have been known to lay down some tail, but that's another story, you understand? Hey, United States Air Force Academy offers qualified young men one of the finest educational opportunities in the nation today. Cadets at the academy receive a 4-year, all-expense-paid education leading to a college degree and a second lieutenant's commission. 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Cadets study about the future, about the planets, the stars, about tomorrow. And it takes a keen mind, Mama, and a physically sound body to become an Air Force cadet. Write to the registrar, United States Air Force Academy, Colorado, 80840. That's the registrar, United States Air Force Academy, Colorado, 80840. And you'll receive information telling you how to apply the Air Force Academy, where you learn about tomorrow, today. Telephone away, my. Hello, who's this on the Wolfman telephone?
1: Hi, this is Al Jardine of the Beach Boys, reminding all my friends to rock and roll with the Wolfman.
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0: All right, we're going to start taking dedications now, only from people who speak a foreign language. You hear me? So those of you folks out there, you start calling right now.
4: Wolfman Jack.

0: that shirt's a nice thing you're making there, man. What are you going to do with all those shavings laying on the floor there?
1: Well, I'm going to put them in the bag here, you know, and I'm going down to the bank.
0: You're going to go to the bank?
1: That's right. I'm going to start a shavings account. See you later, Walt.
0: You don't have to ask me the question to get the answer, honey. You're the love, and you know that the old Wolfman speaks the truth, and so do Seals and Crofts.

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1: 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There is a fault in the disc jockey.
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Here's the Pala Safety Committee tip of the month for September. We worry about wildfires this time of year, but house fires are always a concern. More than 3,400 Americans die each year and over 17,000 are injured in fires. Most of those fires happen in the home. Here are some home fire safety tips. Every home should have at least one working smoke alarm. Install a smoke alarm on every level of your home. 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Prevent electrical fires by never overloading circuits or extension cords. Don't place cords and wires under rugs, over nails, or in high traffic areas. Immediately shut off and unplug any appliance that sputters, sparks, or gives off an unusual smell. Use safety caps to cover all unused electrical outlets, especially if there are small children in the house. 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

0: Is she really going out with him?
1: Well, there she is. 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
0: Betty, is that Jimmy's ring you're wearing?
1: Mm-hmm. Gee, it must be great riding with him.
0: Is he picking you up after school today?
1: Mm-mm.
0: By the way, where'd Jimmy?

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0: like I pictured it. 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
1: Hey, hey, brother. 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
0: Yeah, brother.
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0: Hey. What? Huh? 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What? 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
0: Oh, no. What'd I do?
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0: Come on.

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tingle to his bones. 'Twas then he felt alone and wished that he'd gone straight and watched out for a simple twist of fate. They walked along by the old canal, a little confused, I remember well.

simple twist of fate. People tell me it's a sin to know and feel too much within. I still believe she was my twin.

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0: Three claps. We're ready tonight. Three claps. Three claps. Three claps. 27 years ago, I sat in this locker room just like you guys, on a knee, getting ready to play a game. I walk down the locker room, it still smells the same. It takes you back real quick. One of the things that caught me was how fast 27 years goes by. There's so many people that live vicariously through you. I would give anything tonight to jump in one of these uniforms with you guys.
1: To do something I never had an opportunity to do. My father never saw me play. You play for your fathers tonight.
0: That feeling goes away. It goes away, and it doesn't come every Friday night. It comes when you get married. It comes when your child's born. So you get it, but you just don't get it every Friday night. You're gonna miss that more than anything in the world. That's what I miss. And so you seniors that are focused on college, you're focused on your work after high school, what you're gonna do next, you're focused on tomorrow, aren't you? You've got plenty of time for tomorrow. But these tonights, they're going by fast. You focus on tonight. This is about you guys. This is about the guys in this room that care about each other, that know there's only so many more of these nights left. It's about you. They're a faceless opponent. They just happen to draw the short straw tonight. Now get your asses ready to play. Win on three. One, two, three.

0: What we would say to young kids, learn to dream. You can accomplish anything you want to. What a wonderful time in your life.
1: I get excited when I see kids playing in the backyard or at the schoolyard. The advice that I would give a group of 7-year-old, 8-year-olds would be to have dreams.
2: 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And there's nothing wrong with dreaming big.
3: I just like to see kids when I see, especially the younger kids, and when I see them playing, I just hope they're having fun.
4: 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It's the big game.
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8: 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This is my last play of football ever. My last play. How do I want it to be? How do I want to be remembered?
6: Number one.
9: Fire and clap.
6: Number two.
9: Fire and clap.
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9: Last play.
6: One, two, three.
9: Last play. Last play.
6: Let's go play it.
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12: 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So sit yourself down. Save for a little Cuban bluegrass. It's so nice to be stoned, isn't it? Now, I want you to sing the Ballad of Big Balls real loud, and then find the Cost of Freedom and tell me what time is.

0: at that very moment in another part of town.
1: I hate this game and everyone who plays it.
2: Peggy, what are you doing? It's against golf etiquette to put a divot in the green.
3: What does golf etiquette say about me jamming this club into your mouth?
2: It's frowned upon. 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

0: 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I know golf's a frustrating game, but she can't sleep, and she's sweating more than a you-know-what in church.
1: Talking about them dang old changes, man. 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
0: You really think it's menopause, Boomhauer?
1: Yeah, man, I had the same dang old thing Luke Jr.'s mom, man. 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
1: Crunchies and hempies, earth mothers, vegans, hyper vegans. We're all here.
2: And we're celebrating the music of Stephen Arthur Stills this hour.
3: From his days with Buffalo Springfield, Crosby, Stills, Nash & Young, Manassas, and Judy Collins.
2: And that version of And So Begins the Task is from the album Stills and Collins did together called Everybody Knows.
3: We heard the San Francisco band It's a Beautiful Day at the top of the hour. Time Is came from their debut album in 69.
2: And Stephen Stills also did Turn Back the Pages from his self-titled solo album, Stills.
3: Co-credited to guitarist Donnie Dacus, he and Stills both played acoustic guitars on that one.
2: As both a solo act and a member of three successful bands, Stills has combined record sales of over 35 million albums.
3: He was included in Rolling Stone's list of the 100 greatest guitarists of all time.
2: It all started with the birth of the band Buffalo Springfield, to which Michael Brewer was a witness.
3: Yeah, he lived next door to him, and when he was a guest here on the Flower Power Hour, he told us all about it.
4: There was a band at Barry Friedman's house, and Barry lived next door to me. Crashed at his place in rehearsing, and if they weren't next door, they were in our house. And it was the Buffalo Springfield.
5: Oh, wow.
4: And in fact, I'm arguably the first person outside of the band to hear For What It's Worth when Stephen played it for me in my living room on my guitar before they even recorded it. And one night, Barry Friedman and Neil Young came in and said, "Hey, man, look what we just stole off that thing parked in front of your house. We're going to name the band this." And they held up a big iron plaque that said Buffalo Springfield.
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Thanks to everyone who's been watching this week, especially the hungry, hungry hypocrite in the White House. Kind of weird to think he spent more nights with me this week than Melania.

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1: I'll let you in on a little secret, Shug. 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
2: Well, it certainly hasn't changed you ladies much.
1: Shug, women adjust to menopause in different ways. I got some herbal remedies to help with the symptoms, if you know what I mean.
2: I do not.
0: She's talking about marijuana, OB.
2: That's a federal offense.
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1: Rock and roll didn't happen overnight. 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And in the early 1950s, it was called rhythm and blues. 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
4: Now we return you to Act 3 of...
5: I'm not here for me, I'm here for my wife.
6: Menopause. We have several different strains for that. Are you looking for something for hot flashes, night sweats, insomnia?
5: All of the above and below.
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5: You're the expert.
6: Will that be cash or credit?
5: Cash.

0: Yes, it is. Now, this one's called Ganja Said Knock You Out, and it's good for insomnia. And this one helps with hot flashes. It's called Elmer Bud. And these gummies are supposed to help with joint pain.
1: Oh, my goodness. Hi, Kill. You bought drugs for me?
0: And transported them across state lines, like some kind of mule.
1: All to help with my menopause.
0: Yes.

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1: 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Jim Messina, Neil Young, Richie Furay, and the guy we're saluting this hour, Stephen Stills.
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1: I haven't sat behind a desk on TV in almost 30 years, and a lot has changed since the 90s. Well, back then, there was a war in the Middle East. Climate change was ravaging our planet. We had a president who was embroiled in scandals. But today, everything is so chill.
2: Yeah, man.

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5: We heard Find the Cost of Freedom by Crosby, Stills, and Nash. And Change Partners, a song Graham Nash said was their theme song.
4: That was Jerry Garcia on pedal steel guitar. Also, Sit Yourself Down from Stephen's debut album.
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0: It's Rosie, Rosie calling from Hollywood, the Jimmy Kimmel Show. Drop that Big Mac that we all know you're holding, because, my dear, I worry for you so. Poor Donnie boy, your poles are falling. Your reflecting pool is green as Mountain Dew. Your wig's a mess, your ballroom is appalling. And with the ran, you bit off more than you can chew. Measles are back, inflation is a swelling. 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
1: Say goodnight, Mojo. Good girl.

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3: 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Tonight, Gunsmoke with William Conrad.
4: 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Around Dodge City and in the territory on West, there's just one way to handle the killers and the spoilers, and that's with a U.S. Marshal and the smell of gun smoke.

0: Gunsmoke, starring William Conrad. The story of the violence that moved west with young America. And the story of a man who moved with it.
1: I'm that man. Matt Dillon, United States Marshal. The first man they look for and the last they want to meet. It's a chancy job, and it makes a man watchful and a little lonely.

0: Mm-hmm. All right, Max, you go ahead, then. Play that goddamn double six. I know you got it.
1: Okay, Doc, that's how you want it. There it is.
0: Yes, I know it. Fine way for a couple of grown-up men to spend their time playing dominoes.
1: Well, that's better than fighting that storm outside, anyway.
0: Yeah, maybe you're right at that. I wouldn't go out in that weather tonight if a plague were raging.
1: Sure play, Doc.
0: Or a dozen babies were about to be born.
1: Sure play, Doc. Quit stalling, will you? Come on, lay one down.
0: Don't rush me. Don't rush me. A man's got to think in this game, you know.
1: Not if he can count to 12, he doesn't.
0: The worst blizzard in years, man.
1: Yeah, it still hasn't hit its peak. How's Kitty getting along, Doc?
0: Well, her throat's been sore, but just a touch of the grip.
1: Oh.
0: I told her to stay in bed for another day or so.
1: Come on, play, will you, Doc? It's your play. It's your play, Doc. Doc?
0: Hello, Ike. That's the trouble. I never do have any luck playing in my own office.
1: I thought you said this game was a matter of thinking.
0: That's a bad deal.
2: Oh, Chester, close the door.
0: Close the door.
3: Hold your horses, Doc.
1: I didn't figure you'd step a foot outside that jail for the next 2 days. What's
3: Mr.
1: the matter?
3: Johnny got away.
1: Got away? You mean Clay Macklin?
3: Yes, sir.
1: Well, what happened?
3: Well, sir, I was fixing some coffee, and he yelled out from his cell and asked could he have some, and when I took it to him...
1: He jumped you, huh?
3: Yes, sir, he jumped me, yeah. That's all. I wouldn't have been so careless with nobody else. But he ain't never tried to get away before.
1: He jumped you, though.
0: Jumped I don't know why I tried it this time. You got no case against him.
1: Clay Macklin's been rustling cattle for the last 2 years, Doc.
0: But you can't prove it, and you know it. Judge Bent will turn him loose the minute he's brought to trial.
1: Maybe, but he's going to stand trial anyway.
0: Well, what are you planning to do?
1: Go after him, of course.
0: In this weather?
1: It'll have to be in this weather, Doc. I don't know any way of changing it.

0: Stand still, you wide old goat. These cussed saddle leathers get stripping boards in weather like this. Whoa.
1: You figure he's been gone about 3 hours, huh, Justin?
0: Well, pretty near that, Mr. Dillon. I'd have been locking that doggone cell too yet if Ben Elder hadn't seen Macklin riding out of town and finally got curious enough to come over to the jail.
1: Well, it took him long enough.
0: That's because he figured Macklin had been turned loose. Whoa. Everybody in town knows he will be sooner or later.
1: Maybe.
2: Marshal. Marshal Dillon.
0: Sound like old Judge Bent.
1: Yeah. Over here, Judge.
2: Well... Why don't you turn that blamed lantern up so a man can see his way around?
1: And I guess I've been saddling horses long enough not to need much light.
0: Even, Judge.
2: Oh, Chester. Matt, what's this duck tells me about you heading out on a wild goose chase?
1: I'm going to bring Clay Macklin back, that's all.
2: But why?
1: When a prisoner escapes, I go after him, Judge.
2: But what good will it do to go riding off blind into a storm like this and probably lose your life for nothing?
1: It's not that bad. Macklin was seen riding out of town southwest. The only thing in reach down that way is the Chick Four Cattle Company. Yeah. They got two line cabins toward the Cimarron, and Macklin used to work for the Chick Four.
2: Yeah, all right. And suppose you do find him holed up in one of those cabins. Suppose you are able to bring him back. You know I'm just going to have to turn him loose, don't you?
1: Well, that's your job, not mine, Judge.
2: Well, now, Matt, for the love of...
1: Look, I've had Macklin in jail for 2 weeks waiting trial, and every day I've had to listen to him brag how he'd get off scot-free, hear him sneer at the law, make a big joke out of it.
2: All right, Matt...
1: Tonight he's out to prove he doesn't even have to wait for the law to decide on his case. I don't like that, Judge. I happen to be a lawman. All right, Chester, if you're settled up, let's start riding.

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0: It's America's fastest growing cigarette.

0: Mr. Dillon?
1: Yeah, what is it, Chester?
0: I just don't think I can go on much longer without resting up a little.
1: Well, that cabin's bound to be pretty close around here. You better keep moving.
0: Yeah, but he might not even be there when we find it.
1: He'll be there, all right.
0: He wasn't in the first one.
1: More reason he'll be at this one. No place else to shelter. Wait a minute.
0: What?
1: Off to the left there. The snow cleared for a second. I thought I saw it.
0: Well, I sure do hope so.
1: Well, let's head over that way, huh?
0: It'll be dawn in another half hour.
1: Yeah, there it is. That's the cabin, all right. Come on.
0: You know what happened to that cabin?
1: Yeah, we got a lot colder before we got warmer. Only we haven't missed it.
0: You think Macklin's gonna put up a fight?
1: No. I think he'll figure about the way Doc and Judge Bent did. Only a couple of crazy men would come after him in a storm like this.
0: You know, I kind of agree with him, Mr. Dillon.
1: Yeah, you still came along, though, didn't you?
0: Yeah, but I ain't too sure why.
1: Yeah, let's leave the horses here and go up on foot.
0: All right, sir.
1: He's here, all right. There's a horse standing in a lean-to there.
0: My fire is sure going to feel mighty good, Mr. Dillon.
1: Yeah, if he's got one. All right, I'll hit the door and go in fast, and you follow me in, huh?
0: Yes, sir.
1: All right. All right, hold it, Macklin. Don't try for it.
2: Well, the marshal.
1: Tie his hands, Chester.
0: Yes, sir. Turn around there, Macklin.
2: Well, you sure did catch me asleep. That's a fact.
1: Get your... Probably safe having to kill you, Macklin.
2: Maybe. How's the weather out? You boys look kind of red-nosed. Been drinking, have you?
0: Ow. You're a real talky fella, ain't you?
2: I didn't figure you'd go to this much trouble just for nothing, Marshal.
1: I didn't think you would.
0: Hey, there's the makings for coffee over there, Mr. Dillon. Will it fix us some?
1: Yeah, sure, go ahead.
2: Better be careful, Chester. That's what got you into trouble last night, making coffee.
0: Well, you don't never catch a fox the same way twice, Macklin. And one thing sure, you ain't gonna get none this time.
2: I drank a potful before I went to sleep. Mm. I kind of had it on you boys. I got in ahead of the worst of the storm.
1: Chester. Ought to be a slab of bacon around somewhere, maybe some flour. Why don't you rustle us up something to eat while you're at it, huh?
0: Yeah, well, there's flour here, all right. Bacon's probably one of them cans.
2: Speaking of rustling, Marshal...
1: Don't push your luck, Michael.
2: Oh, well, now, you're one of them high-minded lawmen. You wouldn't mistreat a helpless prisoner.
1: I'd regret it afterwards, if that's what you mean.
2: By golly, I bet you would, Ben.
0: Yeah, I found the bacon, Mr. Jones.
1: Huh?
0: Hey, 3-4 pound piece.
1: Well, don't cook all of it.
0: Well, maybe half.
2: There's three of us got to eat off that till the storm blows itself out. Maybe a week.
1: With any luck, Macklin, we'll be back in Dodge before midnight tonight.
2: What are you talking about?
1: I couldn't stand your company for a week. We're heading out as soon as we eat.
2: In this weather? Well, that's the craziest fool thing I ever heard.
1: Macklin.
2: What?
1: Why don't you shut up?

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0: 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You prove you're going to find the knives in Dodge.
1: Lead him close to you, Chester. He'll follow if you're breaking trail for him. Macklin, stay with us. Stop trying to drift off like that.
2: I ain't trying nothing. If you'd untie my hands, maybe I could lead this fool horse straight.
1: You can lead him straight. Now get back over this way.
0: Breaking snow trail for a horse. Already on his back with him breaking trail.
1: He wasted an hour trying that. Now, easy now. Here's the edge of the ice.
0: Back on the flat, it was wind cutting us to pieces. And down here in the river bottom where there's a little shelter, the snow's 4 foot deep.
1: Wait a minute, Chester. Let me test that ice. This freeze came out pretty fast, and there's still live water underneath.
0: Sounds pretty solid, Mr. Dillon.
1: Yeah, it'll hold us, all right. Hey, Macklin, come back here. How many times do I have to tell you to stay close?
2: Simmer down, Marshal. I've crossed as much ice in my time as you have.
3: Hey, he broke through.
1: Let go of the reins, Macklin. If that horse goes in with you, he'll kick you to death.
3: Let go!
1: Chester, mount up. Then hand me one end of your lariat.
0: What are you going to do?
1: I'm going in after him.
3: No, you go into that water, you'll freeze to death.
1: His hands are tied, Chester.
3: Goodness, here. Marshal, help me.
1: Come here.
3: Help me.
1: Easy now. Now, if we're not out of here in 30 seconds, we won't come out at all. Now, come on.
3: Mr. Dillon, hurry.
1: Steady, Macklin. I got hold of you.
3: I've got a permit around the saddle horn. I can pull you out right now.
1: All right, Chester. Kick up your horse, but easier. You'll pull my arms off. All right, steady, Macklin.
3: Hang on, Mr. Dillon.
1: All right, a little more, Chester. Easy. All right, Chester. All right, Chester. Let's get a fire going, huh? And a big one. Fast.

0: by genius, it was left to my choosing, I'd sit right here with this fire to let Goldon Storm blows itself out.
1: You get pretty hungry in a couple of days, Chuck.
0: I'm pretty hungry right now.
1: Well, I never saw the time when you weren't.
0: How are you feeling, Mr. Dillon?
1: Well, I've seen better days. How are you making out, Michael?
2: I ain't never going to take another bath as long as I live.
0: Well, you're lucky to be alive.
2: Sure. Who ain't?
1: Well, we better get ready to push on. We're only about a half hour out of Dodge. It won't be so bad.
2: You know, I just can't figure you, Marshal.
1: No?
2: I've knowed lawmen before. Crooked, most of them. But I ain't ever knowed one like you.
1: Is that so?
2: Well, take this thing of coming after me in a storm like this. You didn't have to do that, did you?
1: Depends on how you look at it, I guess.
2: What do you mean?
1: I got a job to do, Macklin. Try to do it right. Besides, I guess I got a kind of respect for the law.
2: Well, what's that got to do with it?
1: Well, Matt said the law is a set of rules to make things run smoother. Written out so everybody knows what they are and what the penalties are. And the rules hold for a lawman the same as for anybody else. Maybe even more so.
2: What rules are you talking about?
1: Well, when a prisoner escapes, it's your job to go after him. Bring him back. That's one of them.
2: Even when they're going to turn me loose? And everybody knows it?
1: That's up to the court. It's got nothing to do with me.
2: It just don't make sense.
1: Not to you, maybe.
2: And I reckon you'll try to tell me there's some rule about you jumping into that water and dragging me out?
1: When a prisoner in custody is not able to look out for himself, it's up to the lawman to take care of him.
2: Well, I wouldn't have jumped in after you. I'd have cut out and run for it.
1: Yeah, I guess you wouldn't.
2: I ain't too sure that's why you've done it, Marshal. Just because of some rule.
1: Well, you figure it your way.
2: Anyway, I'm much obliged for you hauling me out of there. Sure thought I was done for.
1: Come on, let's get started. I got a jail cell waiting for you.

0: guess old Judge Ben's finally made up his mind, Mr. Dillon.
1: You don't show much respect for the court, Chester.
0: Yeah, there he goes,
2: old man. Well, as you all know, I ain't one of them judges that deals in a lot of legal jabber. So I'll just say it out plain. Clay Macklin, stand up and face the court. Now, I've puzzled this evidence over every which way, Macklin. And I tried to find some way to give you your just desserts. And me and every man in this courtroom knows you've been rustling cattle.
3: Now, Judge, that ain't no way to talk.
2: Get up. And like I said, you're nothing but a cow thief. But by golly, there just ain't enough evidence to stick you on it. It wouldn't do no good if I tried because some book judge up in Topeka had reversed me on it just as sure as shooting. Yeah, I'm sorry, Marshal Dillon. I know you went to a heap of trouble.
1: That's all right, Judge.
2: Well, all I can do is throw the case out. Dismiss.
0: Well, it's a crying shame, that's what it is.
1: Judgment did the only thing he could, Chester. It was just an outside chance, anyway.
0: But everybody in town knows Macklin's guilty.
1: A man's innocent until he's proved guilty in a court of law, Chester, so Macklin's innocent.
3: Marshal Dillon?
1: Yeah, what is it, Macklin?
3: The judge let me off, all right.
1: Yeah.
3: But there's something I want to say.
1: You can pick up your stuff at the jail whenever you want.
3: No, that ain't it, Marshal. Something. Well, I reckon you wouldn't believe me if I was to tell you.
1: Tell me what?
3: Well, you kind of give me some things to think about, Marshal.
1: What?
3: Saving my life the way you've done. Them rules, all that.
1: So?
3: I don't know for sure, but, well, maybe I won't be doing any more rustling, Marshal. Not that I ever did, mind you.
1: Oh, I see it.
3: Well, I just want to say thank you. Guess I'll be leaving now. Bye.
0: Well, I declare. Well, I never. I guess this Macklin ain't all bad after all.
1: No man is, Chester.
0: No, sir.
1: Tell you what, just to prove it to you, I'm going to buy you a drink.
0: You are?
1: Uh-huh.
0: Yep. Rye with a little sugar in it?
1: Why not? Come on.

0: In a moment, our star, William Conrad. America's Protestants, Catholics, and Jews are strengthening the bonds of brotherhood and friendship by helping the needy overseas. Through their houses of worship, these three faiths are sending voluntary relief to virtually every free country in the world. 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

0: That was Gunsmoke, starring William Conrad. And this is Res Radio 91.3. If you're enjoying tonight's Old Time Radio Hour, you should know that Old Time Radio shows also air Sunday afternoons on Res Radio, with Gunsmoke at 1, My Favorite Husband at 2, Dragnet at 2:30, and Fibber McGee and Molly at 3:30. 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
1: The Aldrich Family, starring Ezra Stone, written by Clifford Goldsmith, brought to you by Jell-O Pudding, those delicious new desserts all America's talking about.

0: The Aldrich Family can be seen now in the current Paramount picture, What a Life. Don't miss it. And tonight, Betty Field, one of the stars of the picture, plays Barbara Pearson, Henry's current girlfriend. As usual on the air, the part of Henry Aldrich is played by Ezra Stone. In the living room of the Aldrich home, Mr. and Mrs. Aldrich are talking. Henry is just coming in through the hall door.
1: Well, Sam, remember how worried we were a week ago?
2: Over Henry.
1: Over Henry. And that terrible Constance Marshall.
2: Who's he interested in this week?
1: He's coming back to Barbara Pearson.
3: Mother!
1: Yes, Henry?
3: May I ask you a question?
1: Yes?
3: Are you sure you won't mind if I ask it?
1: Well, no.
3: Could I have $3?
2: We're off.
3: Could I, please?
1: What for?
3: Well, I've got to get something, Mother, before it's gone.
1: Can't you tell me what it is?
3: Well, you'll just think it's foolish.
1: Then I'm afraid, dear, you cannot have the $3.
3: You mean you don't trust me?
2: Oh, would you mind not standing directly in my light, Henry?
3: Oh, I'm sorry, Father.
1: Why don't you ask your father for it?
3: I know he wouldn't give it to me. Would you, Father? Would you?
2: Would I what?
3: Well, I'll tell you, this is all I want. This is all there is to it. Practically every guy I know that's got a girl has given her something to wear.
1: Henry, you mean the boys give their things to wear nowadays?
3: Oh, sure. It may sound a little strange, but I mean things like class pin. Only my class hasn't got a pin.
1: Well, I thought you did give Barbara some kind of a pin.
3: I did, Mother, but she isn't crazy about it.
1: Why not?
3: Well, in the first place, all it says on it is vote the Democratic ticket. Would you like it if that was all somebody could afford to give you?
1: But the important thing is the sentiment behind it.
3: I know it. That's the trouble. Her father's a Republican.
2: A Republican?
3: Yeah.
2: Then I think you'd better stay away from their house in the future, Henry.
3: Father, this is no time to joke. Here's the position I'm in. I told Barbara, in fact, I practically promised her I'd give her a pin. You know, the one I saw downtown in a jewelry store.
1: Henry, dear, knowing Barbara Pearson as I do, I don't believe that what you give her is even slightly important.
3: But gee whiz, I thought you wanted me to take an interest in Barbara Pearson. I even promised her I'd never go inside Constance Marshall's house again. Wouldn't you like to encourage me?
1: Henry, you may not under any circumstances have any money.
3: I'm not asking for money, Mother.
1: You're not?
3: I've given that up.
2: When did you give it up?
3: Just now. This is all I want. Now, don't fly off the handle, Father. It isn't as bad as it's going to sound at first. You know that gold 5-beta Kappa key you wear on your watch chain?
2: I do.
3: Well, do you wear that quite a little?
2: You mean to say you're going to ask me for it?
3: Well, don't you ever get tired of it and wish you could wear something else now and then?
2: In other words, you want to give Barbara Pearson my 5-beta Kappa key.
3: You feel that strong about it?
2: After all.
3: I'm just suggesting you loan it to her, Father. And you can go back to the vote the Democratic ticket pin.
4: Hi, Henry. Mind if I come in?
3: Come on in, Dizzy.
4: I want to speak to you alone, Henry.
1: Good evening, Dizzy.
4: Hello, Mr. and Mrs. Aldrich.
2: Good evening, Dizzy.
4: Henry, I've got to speak to you alone.
3: What about?
4: Just something.
1: Can't you tell him here, Dizzy?
4: Oh, this is in strict confidence, Mrs. Aldrich.
3: Well, I'm trying to get a decision about something, Dizzy.
1: Henry, if I were you, I'd go out and see what Dizzy wants.
3: Okay.
4: Come on out here in the hall, Henry.
3: It's private?
4: Wait till I tell you. Can anyone hear through that door?
3: No.
4: What are you doing tomorrow evening?
3: Why?
4: Well, hold on to something. How would you like a blind date?
3: A blind date?
4: Sure.
3: Me?
4: She's a dream, Henry. You never saw a prettier girl in your life.
3: Have you seen her?
4: No, but my girl has.
3: But I've got a date tomorrow night with Barbara Pearson.
4: Listen, Henry, you can see Barbara anytime, but this girl? Why, she's visiting my girl only a few days.
3: Oh, I see. Well, you see, Dizzy, I just got one misunderstanding straightened out with
4: now,
3: Barbara.
4: If you don't help me out, I'm sunk.
1: Henry, what are you and Dizzy talking about out there in the hall?
3: Oh, nothing, Mother.
4: We were just discussing a problem I have, Mrs. Aldrich.
1: If you don't mind, I'll leave this door open. It's terribly close in the living room.
4: Well, let's go into the dining room. Do Don't you think you ought to get to know other girls? You want to stay in a rut?
3: That's what started the trouble I just got over.
4: Look, will this help? Supposing I get the girl on the telephone.
3: Why?
4: So you can sound her out.
3: No.
4: Then what can I do to convince you?
3: Well, have you got $3?
4: For what?
3: Well, just as a loan.
4: Listen, she's begging for a chance to meet you.
3: Meet me?
4: Sure.
3: How does she know about me?
4: If I remember correctly, she thinks she saw you on the street the other day.
3: Say, come to think, I wonder if she's the one I saw. Does she have a high black hat with a sort of a veil that...
4: Sure!
3: Is that right?
5: Who has a black hat and a veil?
3: Nobody, Father.
5: Oh, would you mind talking so I either can hear you or so I can?
4: Maybe we'd better go in the kitchen.
3: Okay.
4: Tell me to see what's ahead of you, Henry.
3: The only thing
4: Let
3: is
4: me
3: this...
4: call her up and ask her whether she's got a veil.
3: Do you have any way of raising $3, Dizzy?
4: I've got to pay you to meet a beautiful girl?
3: I promised Barbara that when I see her tomorrow night, I'll have a pin for her.
4: All right, you wait. You wait. Just you wait until sometime you ask me to do something for you.
1: I'm sorry, Henry, but you both have to get out of this kitchen while I do some work here.
4: Where do we go now, Henry?
3: Let's go upstairs.
1: Your father just went upstairs, Henry.
3: Well, then let's go up.
4: We haven't been in the living room yet.
3: That's right. Come on, let's go in there.
1: Would you boys mind telling me what all this is about?
4: I'm trying to make Henry see the light, Mrs. Aldridge. Say, Henry, I've got an idea. I haven't got a pin you could give Barbara, but I've got a lady's ring.
3: Where'd you get it?
4: I found it. I found it in a trash pile.
3: Is it any good?
4: It's gold with a black stone and pearls.
3: And if I help you out tomorrow night, you'll give it to me?
4: Well, I won't give it to you, but I'll loan it to you. Say yes, Henry.
3: Well,
4: Shake and we'll make it a bargain.
3: Now,
4: if I give you the ring outright, will you let me?
3: And I can tell Barbara to keep it?
4: Sure.
3: And it isn't going to cost me anything?
4: Not a cent. All we'll do is sit around in their house.
3: Something tells me, Dizzy, I shouldn't say yes.
4: And something tells you that you shouldn't say no, too, doesn't it? Remember that black hat with the veil?
3: Yeah. Go ahead.
4: Hello, operator?
6: Uh-huh, Claire.
4: I want Elm 333. From now on, Henry, your lucky number is 3.
6: Are you calling 333?
4: Yes, ma'am. I wonder if she's doing anything tonight.
3: The only thing is, Dizzy, even if you do get this girl, you can't tell from her voice what she looks like.
4: Why not? All I've got to do is hear one word, and I can size up a girl in a minute.
6: Hello? Who is it?
4: Oh, what was that?
3: Listen, if that's the girl you're trying to get for me, Dizzy, you can hang up.
4: Who is this speaking?
6: Mrs. Hopkins.
3: Hang up, Dizzy.
4: It's my girl's aunt.
3: Oh.
5: Henry, what is going on here?
1: Nothing, Father.
4: Hello, this is Dizzy. Are the girls in?
6: Both of the girls are out.
4: Out?
3: Ask her whether her friend, you know, your girlfriend's friend has a veil.
4: Does your niece have a veil?
6: If she hasn't, I'd like to know why.
3: Is that right?
4: Mrs. Hopkins, you can tell her we'll be all set for tomorrow.
6: Yes.
4: Thank you, Mrs. Hopkins. Goodbye.
5: You boys find the veil?
3: Well, only in a way we did, Father.
4: Henry, could you walk to the door with me?
3: Sure.
4: All I want to say, Henry, if you don't want it, I'll take it.
3: Oh, no, you don't. I saw her first, didn't I? When do I get that ring?
4: I'll get it for you by noon tomorrow.
3: Well, why not before then?
4: I've got to get it from my girl.
3: From your girl?
4: Sure, she's wearing it.
3: She's wearing it?
4: At night, Henry.
3: Hey, Dizzy, I wonder whether Barbara will mind if she finds that out.

0: grandmother.
1: How are you flying around so far?
0: This is the evening Henry's coming over.
1: You suppose you'll bring a box of candy? Where's the evening paper?
0: Right here.
1: Let me have the movie section.
0: Grandmother, will you promise me something?
1: What's it?
0: That you won't embarrass me by asking him whether he ever sees any other girls.
1: My goodness, don't you think you ought to know?
0: It makes it look as though I were worried.
1: Oh, yes, you should be. Here's a picture I'd like to see.
2: All right, if I come in.
0: Hello, Henry.
2: I've only got a second, then I've got to be going.
0: So soon?
1: Hello, Henry.
2: Good evening, Mrs. Anderson.
1: Did I hear you say, young man, you can't stay?
2: Well, something came up quite unexpectedly.
1: You don't say. How's Constance Marshall these days?
2: Oh, gee, haven't seen her for over a week.
1: Mm-hmm.
2: I'm never going to see Constance again.
1: Well, you'll excuse me. I'll go out in the kitchen and make some candy.
2: The only reason why I have to go so soon is because I have an examination tomorrow, Barbara.
0: And what?
2: And geometry. By the way, I just happened to think I brought you something.
0: My section doesn't have an exam in geometry tomorrow.
2: You know? I wonder how you could account for a thing like that.
0: I wonder.
2: Oh, here's what I brought you.
0: What is it?
2: It's instead of a pen.
0: Henry, I hope you didn't go and get me something expensive.
2: Well, I just hope you like it.
0: Henry Aldrich, look at it. It's a ring.
2: Sure.
0: Oh, Henry, you shouldn't have bought anything like this.
2: Oh, I didn't pay much for it.
0: It's a little too large for that finger.
2: Well, try the next finger.
0: Too large for that one.
2: Well, how about the next one?
0: It's still a little too big.
2: Do you suppose you could wear it on your thumb?
0: I know. I'll wear it on this chain around my neck.
1: Hey. If I don't, we all go to
2: the
1: movies.
2: Tonight?
1: Victor called Man Crazy that I want to see.
2: But, Mrs. Sanderson, I've got a geometry exam coming.
0: I think you got your schedule mixed.
2: I'm sure I have, and Dizzy has the same schedule I have.
1: Now, let me give you some advice, young man. I never studied geometry in my life. There isn't anything going on that I don't know about.
2: Well,
1: if this money's worrying you, the trick would be on me.
2: Oh, that isn't it. I've got...
1: Of course you want to go. Go get your coat on, Barbara, and we'll stop.
0: Grandmother, maybe Henry doesn't want to go.
2: Well, of course, I might be able to.
0: You want to call your parents and ask them?
2: Well, I don't think you need to.
1: If you want me to, I'll phone them.
2: Oh, no, you don't have to.
1: Now, who do you suppose that is? Stay where you are. I'll answer the door.
0: Do you think that she really could go with us, Henry?
2: I'd certainly like to, but if I don't get my studying done tonight, when will I?
3: Good evening, Mrs. Anderson. Is Henry here?
1: He certainly is.
2: Is that you, Dizzy?
3: Hurry up, Henry. We're going to be late.
1: Late for where?
2: We plan to study together.
3: Study what?
2: Our geometry.
3: When?
2: Now, you dope. Over at my house.
1: Oh, yeah. You don't say so.
0: Didn't I tell you it wasn't tonight that you have to study, Henry?
2: Well, whether it is or not, Dizzy, I think you'll have to study without me.
3: Huh? Could I have a little conference with you out in the hall?
2: Isn't necessary to talk it over.
3: Speak to me in private? Barbara, that's a nice ring you're wearing around your neck.
0: Yes, you like it.
1: Let me see it.
0: It's gold.
3: Where did you get it?
0: Henry gave it to me.
3: Oh, is that right?
2: I'll go out in the hall with you, Dizzy.
0: Why don't we all stay here and study?
3: Well, I have to be alone when I study, Barbara.
1: That's why you gotta be with Henry?
2: Are you sure you understand, Barbara?
0: Of course. If you tell me you have to study, you have to.
2: Sure.
0: It never occurred to me that I shouldn't understand.
2: Well, goodbye.
3: Goodbye.
1: Don't study too late, boy.
3: Oh, we won't, Mrs. Anderson. Hurry up, Henry. Tommy's been waiting for us for 20 minutes.
2: Who has?
3: Constance Marshall. She's my girl now, you dope.
2: Since when?
3: Since you finished with her.
2: This is a fine time to tell me. I can't go over there. I promised Barbara I wouldn't see her anymore.
3: You're not seeing her. I'm seeing her. You just happen to be going over to her house.
2: No.
3: Do you want me to go back and ask Barbara for that ring?
2: I'd like to see you.
3: Oh, you don't think I'd do it, eh? I'll go right back into the house.
2: Wait, Dissy, wait.
3: Are you going?
2: I'll stick by you. But something tells me I'm going to be sorry for as long as I live.
4: Henry and Dizzy are just going up the steps of Constance Marshall's house.
5: For some reason or other, Henry doesn't look very cheerful.
2: Lass, here we are. Here we are. 43 High Street. Didn't I tell you 3 is your lucky number?
0: Hello, Dizzy.
2: Hiya, Connie.
0: Why, Henry Aldridge, I thought Connie was never going to see you again.
2: Hiya, Connie.
3: He got lonesome.
2: I got lonesome.
0: Well, come on in.
2: Where's...
0: Oh, of course. Just a minute and I'll call her. Gwendolyn! Gwendolyn!
2: Is that her name?
6: What do you have?
2: Dizzy, I'm going home.
6: Well, well, well. If it isn't Henry himself. And you're just as cute as I thought you'd be.
0: Gwendolyn, that isn't Henry. That's Dizzy.
6: You mean, this one here is Henry?
2: Yes.
6: Well.
2: I'm sorry.
0: What are you putting down your hat for, Henry?
2: Well, I thought we were going to stay.
0: Oh, my goodness, what can we do here?
2: We're going out.
6: Don't you like to go out at night, Henry?
2: Sure he does, don't you, Henry?
0: We want to go to the movies.
2: The movies?
6: Yeah. We want to see Man Crazy.
2: I know, but...
0: Come on, Gwendolyn, we'll get our things on.
6: I better wear my coat in case we get some ice cream afterwards.
2: Dizzy, I haven't got enough money to take them out. You don't have to pay for all of us. Just for yourself and Gwendolyn.
7: I know, but I haven't even enough for
2: that. I loaned you some.
7: You told me this wouldn't cost anything. And did you take a look at Gwendolyn? One helping of ice cream isn't going to be enough for her.
3: Henry, cheer up. 25 years from now, you'll be able to look back and laugh at this.
7: Sure, 25 years from now, but this is tonight.
3: Henry, you're beginning to make me sorry I brought you.
7: But Dizzy, she's not the girl I saw on the street. No wonder she wears a veil. What she should do is wear it in the house.
3: Now I am sorry.
6: Well, we're all ready, Dizzy.
0: Gwendolyn, you leave Dizzy alone. Henry is your property.
7: I'm her property?
6: That's what I'll call you, my prop. Come on, prop, let me take your arm.
7: The only thing is, I promised my folks I'd be in early.
6: But you don't belong to them anymore. You belong to me. Look at the moon, Henry.
2: Yeah.
6: And look at those 3 stars right up over us.
2: Yeah. Henry, didn't I tell you 3 is your lucky number?
6: Yeah. Let's go down this street.
0: Dizzy, tell Connie something. Why did you want me to give back that ring?
3: Well, I had to do a favor for somebody.
0: You didn't give it to any other girl, did you?
3: No.
6: Say, look, Constance, here on the corner.
0: What is it?
6: A soda fountain.
7: Yeah? And boy, do they serve terrible sodas in there.
0: Well, their sundaes are good.
6: Look in the window there, Henry.
7: At what?
6: Those boxes of candy.
7: Well, don't you think we're going to be late for the first show?
0: Oh, we don't care whether we're late.
6: It looks like an awfully nice place inside.
7: Would you like to go in and get weighed?
6: Say, you can't get me on any scales.
3: Well, why don't we stop here after the show?
6: I never like to eat anything just before I go to bed.
3: Come on, Henry. We might as well go in and get it over with.
6: Don't those roasted almonds smell good?
7: Don't they? Where shall we sit?
6: Let's take this table here by the candy counter.
0: Okay.
8: Good evening. What do you have?
0: I'll have a chocolate marshmallow.
6: Same here.
3: Same here.
7: Now, make it 3 chocolate marshmallows and 1 glass of water.
0: Why, Henry, aren't you going to eat anything?
7: I'm in training.
6: Oh, isn't that too bad?
8: 3 chocolate marshmallows and a glass of water.
3: Right. You ought to change your mind, Henry. They're good here.
7: Are they?
0: Why, Henry, what are you worrying about?
7: Worry? Worry? Who's worried?
6: Say, Dizzy. Let's go down there to the end of the store and look at those magazines.
3: Why do we have to look at those?
6: Oh, please, Dizzy Izzy.
3: Oh.
6: Why, I don't think you like me.
0: Well, I guess Connie and Henry are all alone.
7: I Yes, we are.
0: Henry, that's Barbara Pearson and her grandmother.
7: Constance, would you understand if I should go?
0: And leave me at the table all alone?
1: Well, Henry Aldrich.
7: Good evening, Mrs. Sanderson.
1: Henry. How's your geometry?
7: Constance, I guess you know Mrs. Sanderson and Barbara, don't you?
0: Oh, yes.
7: Wouldn't you like to sit down here with us?
1: No, thank you, Henry Aldrich. I wouldn't even be slightly interested.
0: Oh, you wouldn't you, Barbara? What is that you've got on that chain?
1: That happens to be a ring, thank you.
0: That happens to be my ring, thank you. So that's why he asked me for it.
7: I didn't ask you for it.
1: You needn't explain, Henry Aldrich. Take your horrid ring.
7: But I don't want it. This whole thing is a mistake.
1: You take it or I'll throw it away.
9: Don't do anything foolish, young lady. That's gold.
1: What if it is there?
9: Oh, my. Well, where did it go?
1: Henry Aldrich, I think you're contemptible.
7: Listen, Barbara, let me tell you.
1: No.
10: Aren't you going to introduce me to your friends, Henry?
7: Gwendolyn, please, go away.
1: And what's more, Henry Aldrich? I think you're the meanest person that ever drew the life of breath.
7: The life of breath? The life of breath?
9: Where did that ring go?
1: Why do I care? I'm going home.
9: You're going to let a thing like this spoil the movies for you?
1: Yes.
7: The life of breath. The life of breath. See, who does she think she is?
0: Well, what I want to know is who did he think he is. Giving my ring to that little snip.
8: Pardon me. Here are your Sundays and here's your check.
7: Say, where is Dizzy?
10: When they came in, he left.
7: He left?
10: Yeah.
8: That'll be 45 cents. Would you like to pay for it now?
7: I'd like to, but I can't. This is a nice predicament.

0: Yes, Mrs. Sanderson.
1: Oh, you're the last person in the world I expected to see tonight.
2: If Barbara hasn't gone to bed yet, could you tell her I'm here, please?
1: Well, I'll call her, but I don't think it'll do any good. Barbara? Barbara? She probably heard you.
3: Yes, Grandmother?
1: Come here a minute.
3: Where are you?
1: I'm in the front hall.
3: Well?
2: Hello, Barbara.
1: Oh.
2: All I want to do is tell you exactly what happened.
1: I know what happened.
2: Oh, but you don't.
1: Come on in out of the cold, Henry.
2: I don't think I better come in.
1: Come in. I won't let her hurt you.
2: Yes, ma'am.
3: No matter what you say, Henry, it won't do a bit of good.
2: Well, the only reason I didn't stay here with you in the first place, Barbara, was because I had a blind date, and I...
3: blind date?
2: Oh, wait, you've only heard the beginning.
3: That's all I want to hear.
2: You've got to hear it all. That ring I gave you didn't even belong to me.
3: A beautiful sentiment to say the least.
2: But wait. Now, wait a minute. It didn't belong to any girl. It belonged to Dizzy. He found it.
3: Where?
2: In a trash pile.
3: A trash pile. And that's what I was wearing around my neck?
2: Yeah, but I still haven't finished.
1: Well, from the progress you're making, young man, it may be just as well if you don't finish.
3: And if you'll excuse me, I'm going upstairs.
2: You don't want to hear the rest?
3: Of course I don't.
2: Gee whiz.
1: Oh, Henry Aldridge, you're a genius.
2: But she's so unreasonable. She won't even listen to me. Mrs. Sanderson, what would you do in a case like this?
1: You want me to tell you what I'd do?
2: Yeah.
1: Well, I'd stop trying to make things up, and I'd tell her what really did happen.
2: That's what I've been doing.
1: Well, that's the truth, then I'd start in with something she could believe.
2: You mean I should lie to her?
1: No, I'm not saying you should lie to her. But in this case, I certainly wouldn't tell her any more of the truth.
2: What should I do?
1: Now, let me tell you something, young man. And if you remember it, it's going to help you just as much as geometry ever will.
2: What is it?
1: No woman is going to believe what you want her to.
2: Oh, what is she going to believe?
1: What she wants to.
4: Is that right?
1: Yes, sir. At least that's the way it is with every woman I've ever known. And when I call Barbara down here again, don't try to push her into believing what you think she should think.
2: Well, if you don't mind, I'd rather not see you
1: again. Now, you wait for you. Barbara? Barbara?
2: There's no use in my trying anymore.
3: Has Henry gone, Grandmother?
1: What's that?

0: I asked my mother.
1: It didn't ever belong to your mother, did it?
0: My mother?
1: Yes.
0: Now.
1: Henry, it did. Why didn't you admit it in the first place?
0: Well, because I didn't want to...
1: Young man?
0: What?
1: Don't make up any more stories. He's not making this up, Grandmother.
0: How do you know?
1: Because, Henry, if it did belong to your mother, I'm sorry I threw the ring away.
0: Yeah?
1: Of course I am.
0: Well, here it is.
1: Grandmother.
0: You'll excuse me. I think I'll go up to bed. I hope you sleep well, Mrs. Sanderson.
1: By the way, Henry Aldrich, the story's all right as far as it goes. Well, what were you doing, Constance Marshall?
0: With Constance Marshall? Do you want to know the truth?
1: Of course I do.
0: Well, that's easy to explain. We started out and...
1: You what?
0: Well, my father wanted me to study my geometry.
1: But you went to the soda fountain instead?
0: Well...
1: And that was where you ran into Constance?
0: Yeah.
1: Henry.
0: Sure.
1: Doesn't that just go to show you what a person's imagination can do?
0: I'll say.
1: Are you sure you didn't make that up about your father wanting you to study?
0: No.
1: You're positive? Because the whole thing sounds so simple, Henry.
0: Yes, Mrs. Sanderson?
2: Your father just phoned. He wants you to come right home and do your geometry.
0: He does? Well, what do you know about that?
1: Don't ever tell me anything but the truth again, Henry.
0: I'll say I won't.
3: 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That's tonight's Old Time Radio Hour. 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
1: Did you just look down at your phone? 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
1: Beatles or Stones? 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
1: 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We worry about wildfires this time of year, but house fires are always a concern. 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Most of those fires happen in the home. 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Immediately shut off and unplug any appliance that sputters, sparks, or gives off an unusual smell. Use safety caps to cover all unused electrical outlets, especially if there are small children in the house. 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Keep fires in the fireplace with fire screens and have your chimney cleaned once a year. 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
1: 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The potential for wildfire is always present in Southern California. The people of Paula have learned to live with and manage for wildfire over countless generations. Today, Paula uses a variety of management ideas to protect people and property from damaging wildfires. The Environmental Department has a fuels management crew. You may see them around the community managing vegetation behind homes and along roadways. Grants from CAL FIRE and other programs help fund this crew. Keeping grasses trimmed and using low water, fire-resistant landscaping plants can help protect your home from wildfire. The Environmental Department is also working to reintroduce managed burning to some areas to reduce uncontrolled wildfires and return native plants and wildlife.
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0: Rock and roll didn't happen overnight. It had been building up steam ever since World War II. And in the early 1950s, it was called rhythm and blues. But you couldn't hear those jumping sounds on the jukebox in the front. You had to go to the juke in the back. I'm Matt the Cat. 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
1: 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The Indigenous breakfast includes blue corn pancakes, wild game sausage, and guava and lemon balm sparkler. Pre-register at 760-749-1410, extension 5392. There'll be a suicide awareness glow-in-the-dark walk Thursday, September 17th, 6:30 p.m. near the ball fields at Paula Admin. It's open to all Paula community members. Dinner will be provided. Walk to honor the loved ones we've lost to suicide. 760-891-3529 for more information. Blessing of the Headstone graveside services for Carly and Luna are Saturday, September 19th, 10 a.m. at Paula Indian Cemetery. Lunch to follow at Old Tribal Hall. 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Contact Paula Senior Services for details, 760-891-3505. 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For information on all these programs, call the Paula Learning Center, 760-891-3538. 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IHC's mobile medical unit will be in Paula at the Admin Center the third Thursday of each month, 9 a.m. to 1 p.m. for checkups, wellness screenings, hospital follow-ups, and acute issues. 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Sunday, October 4th, Los Parras. 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And Friday, November 20th, Tyler Hubbard. The Paula Community Calendar can be heard three times daily, 7:25 in the morning, 12:25, and 5:25 in the afternoon. 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
3: From New York, this is Democracy Now!
4: We discovered that Donald Trump Jr.'s wedding was secretly funded by a Russian oligarch close to Vladimir Putin. This oligarch rented out a private island in the Bahamas for it for multiple nights. It was really an ultra-luxury affair. We're talking about hundreds of thousands of dollars in expenses, all in secret.
3: A bombshell report by ProPublica about a Russian oligarch bankrolling Donald Trump Jr.'s wedding has sparked calls for federal investigations. We'll speak to the reporter, Joshua Kaplan. Then the Elimination Project, the Israeli human rights group at Selam, has accused Israel of dramatically escalating its assault on all aspects of Palestinian life in the occupied West Bank.
5: These are all parts of a system with one aim: to ensure Jewish supremacy and eliminate the Palestinian collective.
3: Then to Iran, as Amnesty International reiterates its call for a ceasefire in the U.S.-Iran war. Amnesty has accused Iranian authorities of committing crimes against humanity during their bloody suppression of the 2022 Woman Life Freedom Uprising.
6: The evidence leaves no doubt the Iranian authorities committed crimes against humanity. In Iran, those responsible remain in power, while survivors and families seeking justice are persecuted.
3: The Iran protests began after 22-year-old Mahsa Amini died in the custody of Iran's morality police 4 years ago today. All that and more coming up. Welcome to Democracy Now!, democracynow.org, The War and Peace Report. I'm Amy Goodman. The U.S. House of Representatives voted to end the war in Iran for a third time, with seven Republicans backing the resolution. This comes as the nonpartisan Congressional Budget Office estimates the U.S.-Israeli war on Iran has cost the Pentagon $38.1 billion.

0: prohibited airspace. Houthi officials deny targeting Mecca. It comes as the Houthis claimed responsibility for using dozens of ballistic missiles and drones against a Saudi air base in the south of the country on Monday. Air raid sirens were activated in six governorates, including Jeddah, on Tuesday. In addition to long-range missiles and drones, there's now growing evidence that the Houthis are using artificial intelligence to attack shipping traffic in the Red Sea. The Houthis declared a maritime blockade on Saudi Arabia back in July and captured the port city of Mocha last week, as well as islands near Bab al-Mandab Strait. The Houthis claim they're retaliating against Saudi strikes on Yemen. The UN warns of a humanitarian crisis with 100,000 Yemeni already displaced. This is a Yemeni woman who was forced to flee her home.
1: We fled from the war and took nothing with us. We didn't even bring the children's clothes. We have no flour and no clothes for the children. We came to Aden and arrived today. After 3 days of walking, we made it today. The children are hungry. We have no food and it's been 3 days. They are hungry.
0: Republican Congressmember Thomas Massie of Kentucky introduced articles of impeachment against Defense Secretary Pete Hegseth Tuesday, accusing him of illegally starting and continuing the Iran war, defying Congress and causing needless civilian casualties. The House will have to act on Massie's proposal by tomorrow. This is Congressmember Massie on the floor of the House.
2: Wherefore, Secretary of Defense Peter Hegseth, by such conduct, has demonstrated that he will remain a threat to the Constitution if allowed to remain in office, and has acted in a manner grossly incompatible with his duties and the rule of law. Peter Brian Hegseth thus warrants impeachment and trial, removal from office, and disqualification to hold and enjoy any office of honor, trust, or profit under the United States.
0: The Trump administration acknowledged for the first time the U.S. Space Force has deployed weapons in orbit. China warned against an arms race in space, with a foreign ministry spokesperson saying, quote, "We urge the U.S. side to stop expanding its military capabilities and preparing for war in outer space," unquote. The Kremlin spokesperson Dmitry Peskov urged, quote, "that space must be free of any weapon," unquote. The Trump administration approved a $2.8 billion package selling 2,000-pound bombs to Israel. The sale includes 40,000 bombs made up of 20,000 MK-84s and 20,000 BLU-117s. The sale's funded by foreign military financing, a program in which the U.S. gives Israel taxpayer money that Israel then spends on U.S.-made weapons. Human rights groups and governments around the world have condemned Israel for dropping the 2,000-pound bombs in densely populated civilian areas in Gaza. In Gaza, a building housing 100 people suddenly collapsed this morning, killing at least 20 people, including women and children. The building was reportedly unstable due to damage from Israeli strikes. Dozens more are trapped in the rubble as the death toll is expected to rise. This comes as Israeli airstrikes killed at least five Palestinians, including two children and a Hamas armed commander on Tuesday, according to Palestinian health officials. This is the brother of a Palestinian man who was killed in an Israeli airstrike.
3: The killing, arrogance, and brutality against children and innocent people is still ongoing. This enemy, which has no regard for humanity, international conscience, children or women, continues killing. We are here appealing to the entire world. We appeal to the United States, the sponsor, and we appeal to the mediators. We hold them responsible for what is happening to the Palestinian people.
0: Meanwhile, the United Nations sounding the alarm about possible war crimes committed by Israel as hundreds of bodies have been recovered from the rubble of buildings destroyed by Israeli strikes in Gaza. According to the UN, the remains of entire families, many of them children, are being unearthed from sites. This is the head of the Office of the United Nations High Commissioner for Human Rights in Palestine.
4: It is estimated that at least 8,000 bodies remain buried under the rubble across the Gaza Strip. Palestinian civil defense teams have recovered over 800 bodies since the announcement of a ceasefire in October 2025, despite severe shortages of equipment, fuel, and personnel. at this space.

0: case, completing the recovery of the remaining bodies will take at least 10 more years, even longer when accounting for the time needed to identify bodies, if ever possible.
1: Vermont's independent Senator Bernie Sanders and former Trump advisor and far-right strategist Steve Bannon shared the stage at a conference dubbed the Pro-Human Assembly in Washington, D.C. Tuesday, denouncing tech oligarchs and calling for AI regulations. This is Senator Sanders.
2: Despite living in a so-called democracy, the public has had virtually no input into the AI revolution that is transforming the world in which they live. Congress, under both Democratic and Republican control, have been asleep at the wheel, and we now have a president whose ignorance regarding this issue is truly embarrassing.
1: In related news, in New Jersey, cleanup is underway after some 5,000 gallons of diesel fuel spilled from a storage tank at the Equinix data center in Secaucus and flowed into a creek near the Hackensack River. This comes as activists continue to warn of the catastrophic environmental impacts of unregulated AI data centers nationwide. Trump's Board of Trustees voted Tuesday to immediately close the John F. Kennedy Center for the Performing Arts, citing dire financial shortages and the need for renovations. The decision came just hours after a federal judge again blocked the board's latest effort to inscribe President Trump's name into the building's marble edifice without approval from Congress. Just after the ruling, President Trump called into the Kennedy Center's Board of Trustees meeting and yelled at Democratic Congress member Joyce Beatty, who serves as a trustee. Beatty is an Ohio Democrat who spearheaded the campaign to block efforts to memorialize Trump at the John F. Kennedy Center for the Arts. Trump reportedly referred to Beatty as incompetent, to which she responded, quote, "You're holding up the whole country," unquote. An unnamed board member described Trump's phone call as, quote, "effing crazy" to CNN. Just a few days ago, the Trump-aligned board had claimed the Kennedy Center was on the brink of bankruptcy and fiscal collapse. And last month, Justice Department lawyers suggested the Trump administration could demolish the Kennedy Center unless the government is allowed to follow through with its plans for the site. A review by Bloomberg of President Trump's financial disclosures finds he made nearly 28,700 stock trades in 17 months, more than all of Congress combined. This comes despite President Trump's backing of a House bill that would ban Congress members, their spouses, and dependent children from trading individual stocks. The bill, sponsored by Republican Congress member Ana Paulina Luna, would exempt the president. In a Senate hearing Tuesday, FBI Director Kash Patel suggested he might be willing to send federal agents to polling places during the midterm elections. He made the omission during a contentious exchange with Vermont's Democratic Senator Peter Welch.
3: I thought you weren't going to be sending people to the polls.
4: When did you hear that? It's just another
3: lie. When you
4: lie.
3: Answered Mr. Blumenthal.
4: Nope.
3: So you are sending
4: We have election crisis coordinators manned at all 56 field offices.
3: Right.
4: Election integrity is of paramount importance. This FBI is not going to shy away effort.
1: In Pennsylvania, health officials have reported a fourth measles death. All four deaths have occurred just in the last month. 2026 is now on record as the deadliest year for measles in the U.S. since the virus was declared eliminated in 2000. Pennsylvania had not had a measles-related death in at least 35 years. The deaths include an 18-year-old teenager and a 40-year-old woman, both whom were unvaccinated, as well as a 6-week-old baby and a newborn who died shortly after birth. And singer-songwriter Ed Sheeran is facing growing backlash after removing Grammy-winning musician Macklemore from Sheeran's U.S. tour. Sheeran caved into demands to drop Macklemore after New England Patriots owner Robert Kraft organized a boycott among stadium owners over the rapper's advocacy for Palestine. Kraft reportedly told Sheeran the tour would be canceled unless Macklemore was dropped. Hours after Sheeran said he would not publicly speak up over Israel's war on Gaza, four of his supporting musical acts announced they're leaving the tour, among them Phineas, the brother of pop star Billie Eilish, who said on Instagram, quote, "Artists must not be silenced when they speak up for the oppressed. I stand with Palestine and its people," unquote. The Irish folk band Beoga, Sheeran's backing band, and Irish musician Aaron Rowe dropped out as well. Rowe said in a social media post, quote, "As Irish people, we know all too well about genocide, forced famine, and violent occupation. I cannot stand by and allow billionaires to use their position of power to silence the rightful voices of those who speak up against Israeli genocide and who highlight the savage murder of children," unquote. And those are some of the headlines. This is Democracy Now!, democracynow.org, The War and Peace Report. I'm Amy Goodman.
5: And I'm Anjali Kamath. Welcome to all of our listeners and viewers across the country and around the world. Congressional Democrats have opened an investigation after ProPublica revealed that a Russian oligarch close to Vladimir Putin bankrolled part of Donald Trump Jr.'s Bahamas wedding in May. ProPublica revealed Omar Kremlev paid hundreds of thousands of dollars in wedding expenses, including the rental of a private island. Kremlev also attended the intimate wedding. Other attendees included Trump Jr.'s sister Ivanka, his brother-in-law Jared Kushner, and his brother Eric Trump. The president did not attend. Altogether, the guest list numbered around 50. Omar Kremlev, who is seen in photos at the wedding, is the president of the International Boxing Association. Just weeks before the wedding, Putin awarded him the Order of Friendship. Donald Trump Jr. and his newly wed wife, Bettina Anderson, confirmed ProPublica's findings, writing on social media, quote, "Our dear friend Omar very generously hosted two incredible nights of celebrations for us. It's unfortunate that something so personal and happy can be recast as something political or sinister simply because of who someone is or where they come from."
1: Democratic Congressmember Robert Garcia, the top Democrat on the House Oversight Committee, said the bankrolling of the wedding raises, quote, "serious national security and public corruption concerns," unquote. And this is Democratic Senator Chris Murphy of Connecticut speaking on the Senate floor.
6: "Never before has a foreign enemy of the United States paid for the family wedding of the president. Why? Because it is naked corruption in plain view. It is as close to treason as you get, accepting lavish gifts, millions of dollars in gifts, perhaps, from the enemy of this nation."
5: On Tuesday, Attorney General Todd Blanche, who is Trump's former personal lawyer, was asked if the Justice Department will probe the funding of the wedding.
7: "The president doesn't know who this person is. I think other members of the family don't know who this person is. The president's son has said that he's a very close friend and that he accepted a gift in the weekend of his wedding. When you say, am I investigating what? And when you say, this person is a friend of Putin, I don't even know if that's true or not."
1: And in a statement, President Trump said, quote, "I have no idea who Omar is, never heard of him. He didn't pay for Don and Bettina's wedding, which took place at a totally different location on a different day from the wedding. It was an after party given in their honor, not a big deal. I was not present at the party," Trump said. We're joined now by Joshua Kaplan, Pulitzer Prize winning reporter for ProPublica. He co-authored the expose, "Donald Trump Jr.'s Bahamas Wedding Was Secretly Bankrolled by Russian Oligarch Close to Putin." Joshua, thanks for joining us. Why don't we start off by you just explaining, who is Omar Kremlev?
8: So I think the most important thing to understand about Kremlev is the level of his connection with the Russian government. right before the wedding, he wasn't just making sure his suit still fits. He was reportedly traveling in China as part of Putin's delegation there. As you said, a month earlier, he got the latest in a series of state honors that he's received from Putin after Russia invaded Ukraine. The Ukrainian government sanctioned Kremlev personally. And that government connection is a through line throughout Kremlev's entire life story. He was an obscure figure with a criminal record and a different name. He changed his name, and over the course of his, the government has given him assets and taken other actions that have turned him into a very wealthy magnate, a dominant figure in the sports betting world in Russia. It's impossible to understand him and his story without talking about and thinking about his connection with Putin and Putin's inner circle.
5: And Josh, how exactly did he meet Don Jr.? I mean, this is a guy who used to be part of a right-wing biker gang in Russia.
8: Yeah, I mean, it's an excellent question. It's not something we fully understand yet. I mean, the strangest thing about this is that Don Jr. met this guy only very recently. Kremlev's office told us that they met a couple of years ago. Don Jr. said they met through a mutual friend in the hunting world and quickly hit it off because they both love boxing and the outdoors. But how things got to this point where Umar is not only attending this very intimate wedding but also paying for it is very much a mystery.
1: And President Trump trying to make a distinction between paying for the actual wedding. It was very small. It was like 50 people, right?
8: Yes.
1: 10 of them were part of this Russian party, 20% of the party. So there was a wedding and then the celebrations, the fireworks.
8: Yeah, I mean, so I think it's a mistake to get bogged down in this distinction. Really what we're talking about is a reception. The, you know, quote unquote after party the president's referring to is where they had their first dance and ate wedding cake. The ceremony itself was just family. The oligarch did not attend that. The rest of this lavish wedding weekend was attended by Umar and this Russian entourage and paid for by Kremlev.
5: And there were 10 people in the Russian entourage at a wedding of 50 people.
8: That's about right, yeah.
5: And, I mean, Don Jr.'s wealth is put at about $300 million. Did he need anybody to pay for the wedding? What do we know about why Umar paid for this wedding?
8: It's, you know, I mean, the basic fact we have is that a member of Putin's circle is financially supporting the president's son. As soon as we get to why, I mean, we start to have all these really weird questions come up. Junior is rich. It seems like he could have afforded this himself. That doesn't mean he has $300 million, you know, in his checking account, of course, but still, this is objectively, it's very strange. And, you know, the other big question that we don't know is what's Kremlev's motive here? I mean, he's spent a lot of money seemingly successfully cultivating a relationship with the son of the president, and we have no idea why.
1: And now the other son, one of the other sons, Trump Jr.'s brother, Eric, when you asked, put in a request for Eric's response, who was at the wedding, he said this about Kremlev, quote, "Eric has absolutely no clue who this person is, nor has never heard his name. We're talking about a wedding party that went over days and there were only 50 people there all together. It's like he didn't get his brother's memo," because his brother and his brother's new wife, they have admitted.
8: Yeah, I mean, and this was a very small wedding. I mean, Don has repeatedly said that it was just family and some, quote, really close friends. I mean, frankly, there were some longtime friends of his that were understandably disappointed that they didn't make the cut. And then you have Umar, this big guy, shaved head, who not only met Don Jr. very recently, but also only speaks limited English, and this large crew of Russians he came with. I mean, it was apparently, we talked to people there and it was quite the scene. It was intimate setting, Palm Beach socialites, Jared Kushner, and then this large group that no one knew who sometimes stood off by themselves speaking Russian.
5: What do we know about possible future cooperation between Don Jr. and Umar Kremlev?
8: Not much. I mean, there is a press release that, so the only, instance that we actually know about, besides what they taught, just the kind of vague story in their statements of them having a relationship before this, was last year. In September, this boxing organization that Kremlev runs hosted a panel discussion in Istanbul about boxing. And the panelists were Manny Pacquiao, Muhammad Ali's daughter, and then Donald Trump Jr. And people who went were a little confused of why is Don Jr. here talking about sports with you know, legends of the boxing world. After that event, Umar's organization had a press release where they said, you know, this alliance will not remain symbolic, more joint initiatives will follow. What does that mean? We don't know. We asked both Kremlev and Don Jr., neither of them said.
1: So you've done several pieces on this. Now the House Oversight Committee, Congressmember Garcia is calling for a federal investigation. What would this look like as you have the House Speaker Johnson desperately trying to recess Congress until after the elections?
8: I mean, I think realistically, this House investigation means nothing right now, except there was a document preservation request in these letters. So Don Jr. is under legal notice to keep all of his records related to this relationship. If the Democrats retake the House in the fall, we could be talking about something very different next year if Congress continues to be interested in looking into this.
1: Joshua Kaplan, I want to thank you for being with us, Pulitzer Prize winning reporter for ProPublica. We'll link to your pieces. The latest, Donald Trump Jr.'s Bahamas wedding was secretly bankrolled by Russian oligarch close to Putin. Coming up, the Elimination Project. The Israeli human rights group B'Tselem has accused Israel of dramatically escalating its assault on all aspects of Palestinian life in the occupied West Bank. Stay with us.

0: Hama, Greed, by the Palestinian oud musician Huda Asfour, performing in our Democracy Now! Studio. This is Democracy Now!, democracynow.org, The War and Peace Report. I'm Amy Goodman with Anjali Kamat.
1: A major new report by the Israeli human rights group B'Tselem, titled The Elimination Project, accuses Israel of systematically dismantling the conditions that allow Palestinians in the occupied West Bank to function as a community. The report says Israel is, quote, dramatically intensifying its attacks on every aspect of Palestinian life in the West Bank, including, quote, the ability to get to work, take children to school or university, receive medical treatment or municipal services, meet family and friends, cultivate land, or go on vacation, routine activities that make up human life. This is B'Tselem Executive Director Yuli Novak in a video that accompanied the report.
2: Israel is dismantling the basic conditions needed for collective Palestinian existence in the West Bank. Our new report, The Elimination Project, shows how this mechanism works and how over the past 3 years, it has become more lethal, violent, and explicit. Come with us to the West Bank to see for yourself. The Elimination Project in the West Bank operates through 5 domains of action that work together and reinforce each other. Killing, violence, intimidation, movement restrictions, economic strangulation, social and political destruction, ethnic cleansing, and territorial takeover, these are all parts of a system with one aim: to ensure Jewish supremacy and eliminate the Palestinian collective.
0: That's part of a video accompanying the new B'Tselem report, The Elimination Project, Israel's systematic dismantling of Palestinian collective life in the West Bank. Leading celebrities have joined B'Tselem in calling for the international community to intervene on behalf of Palestinians. This video features Cynthia Nixon, Susan Sarandon, Michael Stipe, and the Emmy Award-winning Hannah Einbinder speaking alongside B'Tselem researchers.
3: Israel is carrying out a campaign to eliminate Palestinian collective existence in the West Bank.
4: It is happening right now.
5: Another violent attack.
3: Another killing.
6: Another home demolished.
5: Another home set on fire.
4: Another community displaced from its land.
6: Another checkpoint blocking the way.
7: Another olive grove destroyed.
6: What is happening in the West Bank is not a series of isolated events.
4: When you pay attention and connect the dots, the picture is clear.
8: They are all part of a single political project.
6: U.S. taxpayer dollars are funding these crimes.
7: This project is rooted in an apartheid system that has been in place for generations.
3: Since October 2023, it has accelerated dramatically.
9: Its implementation is more violent and more unrestrained.
4: The international community must end the impunity that allows it to continue.
5: The world must act to stop Israel's elimination project in the West Bank.
1: Since October 7th, 2023, at least 1,107 Palestinians have been killed by Israel in the occupied West Bank. Over the weekend, an Israeli soldier shot a Palestinian man in the leg during a confrontation between Israeli settlers and Palestinian villagers in the West Bank town of Fakua.
0: Well, for more, we're joined by two guests. In Tel Aviv, Ori Gavati is with us, B'Tselem Director of International Relations. He's a former Israeli soldier who served as a tank commander primarily in the West Bank from 2010 to 2013. And in the occupied West Bank, we're joined by Mohammed Shaban, a Palestinian farmer from Halhul, just north of Hebron. We welcome you both to Democracy Now! Ori, let's begin with you on the breadth of this report. Talk about what you're calling the elimination project and what's happening right now in the West Bank.
10: Thank you for having me. For too long, Israel's policies in the West Bank have been kind of treated or looked at as isolated events, right? So the violence of settler militias, the home demolitions, military raids, and so forth. When we look at Israel's policies in the West Bank together and truly examine them, we actually find that there is one very coherent logic behind all of them, and this is the logic of elimination of Palestinian collective life in the West Bank. This logic operates through 5 mechanisms that we identified: violence and intimidation, movement restrictions, ethnic cleansing and territorial takeover, economic strangulation, and social and political destruction. Through all of these mechanisms that work together simultaneously and also reinforce one another, Israel is systematically dismantling the ability of Palestinians to live as a collective in that land. It, as you mentioned in your introduction, it creates a situation that Palestinian life are just almost inviable. Starts from your home, your way to work, your way to school, your ability to visit your family, your ability to raise your olive grove, and so forth. Simultaneously to all of that, Israel is also entrenching its own takeover of that land, and also moving its own people and expanding the settlements, the outposts, the farms, and so forth, to take over the space that Palestinian lives are becoming more and more inviable in.
1: But Ori, this project of settler colonialism, dispossession, settlement, it's not new. Talk about how in the report you connect what's happening in the West Bank to the ongoing genocide in Gaza, and what has happened in the West Bank, this escalation since 2023.
10: Yeah, so in the report we talk about the decades, but we also definitely talk about how since October 23, since the elections of this government in 2022, the scale, the speed, the openness, of all those different elements significantly intensified. The logic of elimination comes in practice in its most extreme form in the genocide in Gaza, and it's taken place across the territories that Israel controls. We're definitely seeing a lot of the mechanisms, the tools that were used and are used still, you know, the genocide is ongoing as we speak, in Gaza, being implemented in the West Bank, practices like aerial bombardments, for example, that we haven't seen in the West Bank for many, many years, are back in practice. We're talking about it. When we talk about in Gaza, over 20,000 minors, kids, teenagers were killed by Israel as part of its genocide. In the West Bank, we're also seeing vast killings of minors. It's in a different scale, but the practices are very, very similar, and the geologic of elimination is all-encompassing across the territories.
1: Ori, can you talk about how this, what you describe as the elimination project, how it relates to Bezalel Smotrich's plan, the decisive plan? I want to go back to the video that came out with the new report, Elimination Project, Israel's Systematic Dismantling of Palestinian Collective Life in the West Bank. This is a clip of Israel's far-right finance minister, Bezalel Smotrich, addressing the Knesset back in 2017.
11: The basis for anyone who wants to stay is to abandon all national aspirations or the desire to express them here, because there is no place here for national self-definition of anyone but the Jewish people.
1: Ori, your response, and if you can explain Smotrich's kind of plan and how that relates to what's happening today.
10: Yeah, so in 2017, Bezalel Smotrich publishes his decisive plan. The plan basically talks about victory through settlement. It's one of the main concepts there. And then it talks about how Palestinians under Israel's control have basically three options left, according to Smotrich. Either to submit to Jewish supremacy and apartheid, leave, or face the consequences, face the military consequences of the decision to resist. And when we look at Israel's elimination project in the West Bank, we're seeing many of this kind of blueprint that Smotrich publishes in 2017 implemented on the ground. Look, when Smotrich published this in 2017, he didn't have as much power as he has now. Today we're talking about a person who is a minister in the Israeli Ministry of Defense, which holds significant power over the West Bank, and he was appointed to that position very knowingly by the Prime Minister Netanyahu. So a person that designed this blueprint, this plan, now holds the power to implement many of its elements, and is, by the way,
12: very outspoken about it right as we speak, you know, these days, about his plan and about how he's intending to implement it. Now, when we look at what's happening on the ground in the West Bank, we're seeing exactly that. We're seeing violence by the military and violence by settler militias that are also supported by the entire Israeli apparatus and the military, causing the displacement of thousands of Palestinians in communities across the West Bank. Over 66 communities were displaced since October 23 through the violence of settler militias that is supported by the state. Another 33,000 Palestinians were forcibly displaced through the violence of the military in Palestinian refugee camps since the beginning of 2025. And this is just one example of how his blueprint is actually taking place on the ground.
0: I want to bring Mohammed Shaban into the conversation, a Palestinian farmer. We're speaking to you in Halhul, in the Hebron area of the occupied West Bank. Can you talk about your life there, your family, your community, how you've been affected overall by the Israeli occupation, but by these gangs of Israeli settlers? If you can explain what's happened in Halhul.
13: Good afternoon or good morning, maybe in your area. I would like to thank you for having me in this meeting or in this broadcast. I am from Halhul. Halhul is a city north to Hebron. In Halhul, we are our main business or our main work is farmers. We are planting grapes. We're producing two main products. We sell grapes leaves and grapes fruit. Before October 7, we don't have any settlement in Halhul. Halhul located in Route 60. This Route 60 joining Beersheba to Jerusalem. It's crossing Halhul. Our land is separated. Half of it before Route 60. The other half is after Route 60. Halhul area is 37 dunams. Actually, majority of this land, 4,000 dunams only the city. The others is agriculture land. Sorry.
1: Acre, for our viewers who might not understand dunams. But Mohammed, can you talk about, you know, as you're talking about your life in Halhul and your occupation as a farmer, what has been the impact of settlers on your life, especially in recent months?
13: Actually, in 2005, they start the first settlement in Halhul. Now we have 7 outposts. We lost 14,000 dunams from our land, which is the richest land in agriculture, the best land for us. And this season, we lost 40 million shekel. In Halhul also, they installed 11 gates around Halhul. We cannot reach our lands. We cannot go outside Halhul. They open only one gate from 8 o'clock until 5 o'clock every day. Everyone in Halhul starts suffering because at the beginning I said we are fully dependent in agriculture, especially after October 7. We used to have some people working in Israel and they don't have permissions to go now. So everybody come back to his land to work in his land because it makes some money for the people to continue their life. So with this big loss, actually, as I told you, around 40 million shekels, it's around 70% from our product every year.
1: Part of the report also talks about the economic strangulation of Palestinian communities. But Mohammed, you know, can you talk about what kinds of interactions you've personally had with the settlers and yes. with soldiers and your children as well?
13: Yes. The farmers... They didn't stop going to their land. When they go to the land, at the beginning, the settlers, if they are like a few people, the settlers attack them, beat them. We have, I documented 60 cases when they attack farmers. It's between like, seriously injured or, injured in simple way, damaging our cars. also damaging our fields, uprooting our trees, many, many lands we cannot now reach it at all. We didn't work on it. The other lands which we managed to reach it, now the season start. When the season start last month, now is the season for the grapes. Actually, this lands, unless they collecting the product, all they damage the product. Our loss, yani, it's affected everything in Halhul. Yani, imagine, yani, what make Halhul special case, because this thing happened only in 6 months. We have all of this lost happening in 6 months. Nobody even think about it.
0: I wanted to ask Uri Gavati of Betzalem what you're calling for at this point. The British Foreign Secretary, Ed Miliband, has announced new policies against illegal Israeli settlements, including a ban on imports, targeted sanctions, a prohibition on advertising stolen land, and more. The new sanctions announced in conjunction with Canada and France. But is this enough?
12: Look, the steps from last week are definitely a good step in the right direction, right? We're seeing for the first time a move from empty statements and condemnations, which is what we're used to see from the international community, to something that looks like real true consequences. What must happen is that these consequences will not only focus on the settlement project, right? This is exactly what we're talking about in the report. The settlement project is not separate from the elimination project. It's actually a significant mechanism within the elimination project. In order to truly challenge this system, to truly stop Israel and make sure that consequences are truly kind of, Israel truly has consequences for its crimes against the Palestinian people across the territories under its control, we need to see measures that target the system. And this is the move that needs to happen by the international community. This move from empty statement condemnations into measures that target the system itself.
1: What does that look like, Ori? How do you target the system? I mean, this has been going on for years, and you say has escalated rapidly in recent years. What exactly are you calling for? What needs to happen?
12: Look, you know, the international community has such a vast array of tools under its disposal. The different policymakers and decision makers know exactly the type of tools they can use. At this point, the problem is not what to do. The problem is that there isn't true political will to do something. We're seeing this beginning of change, right? We're seeing it in the UK. We're seeing it in other places in Europe. But we need more of that change. What to do is truly not a problem. The problem right now is that it's not, nothing has been done. And this is what we're calling for, to go through this transformation and truly face this Israeli system for what it is. A system that's committing a genocide in Gaza, the elimination project in the West Bank, is managing torture camps in its detention centers, across its detention centers for Palestinians, and truly treat it as such. The measures are known for everybody. The political will is missing.
0: And finally, we're speaking to you from the United States. And in our headlines today, we reported the Trump administration approved a $2.8 billion package selling 2,000-pound bombs in Israel. The sale including 40,000 bombs funded by foreign ministry financing, a program in which the U.S. gives Israel taxpayer money that Israel spends to get U.S.-made bombs. Your final comment on the significance of the U.S. support for Israel.
12: There is no question that the U.S. is the primary enabler of the genocide in Gaza, of the elimination project in the West Bank, and basically of everything that Israel is doing. We are seeing amazing progress within the U.S. society. You know, you mentioned it in your introduction, the moving steps by artists to publicly resist the genocide. This is an amazing process we're seeing within the US society. What must happen now is the translation of this process into actual actions by decision makers in order to, again, stop the Israeli genocide and stop the elimination project in the West Bank.
0: Ori Gavati, we want to thank you for being with us. Betselem, Director of International Relations. We'll link to your new report, The Elimination Project, speaking to us from Tel Aviv. And Mohammed Shaban, Palestinian farmer, speaking to us from Halhul, just north of Hebron. Coming up, as Amnesty International reiterates its call for a ceasefire in the U.S.-Iran war, Amnesty has accused Iranian authorities of committing crimes against humanity during the bloody suppression of the 2022 Women, Life, Freedom uprising. Stay with us.

0: and then left Luthi performing in our Democracy Now! Studio. This is Democracy Now!, democracynow.org, The War and Peace Report. I'm Amy Goodman with Anjali Kamat.
1: 4 years ago today, the Woman Life Freedom Uprising erupted in Iran after the death in custody of a 22-year-old Kurdish woman named Jina Mahsa Amini, who had been arrested by the morality police. For the next 3 months, hundreds of thousands took to the streets protesting against Iran's discriminatory compulsory veiling laws. In a new report, Amnesty International has concluded that the repressive measures used by Iranian authorities to crush the Woman Life Freedom protests in 2022 constitute crimes against humanity. Investigating the killings of 377 protesters and bystanders in 2022, Amnesty International's 1,000-plus page new report calls for international criminal investigations into 87 Iranian officials. Amnesty interviewed 270 people for its investigation, most of whom participated in the protests. This is the testimony of Niaz Akh, who was 14 at the time of the protests and living in Iran's Kurdistan province.
2: On October 8th, 2022, I was at school. When the last bell rang, we went outside school. The protest started. One of the plainclothes agents came with a shotgun and tear gas. They fired tear gas and we all ran away. Agents fired metal pellets at two girls and they fell to the ground. All we could do was run. We fell to the ground. An agent pulled our hair. He was pulling us into a car to take us away. But somehow we managed to escape from him. When I got home, I saw that he had pulled my hair so hard that all of it was stuck inside my headscarf. After that day, I didn't feel normal and didn't go to school anymore. We couldn't stay in Iran anymore. Since then, we haven't seen our home, nor our family, no one.
0: Niaz Akh, again, 14 at the time of the 2022 protests. Amnesty International released its new report at a time when the organization is also calling for an enduring ceasefire and accountability for the ongoing illegal U.S.-Israeli bombing of Iran that's killed nearly 1,500 civilians. For more, we're joined by Rahab Arini, Amnesty International's Iran researcher. Their new report out today is titled Architects of Atrocities, State Machinery Orchestrating Crimes Against Humanity in Iran's 2022 Woman Life Freedom Uprising, joining us from London. Rahab, if you can lay out the findings of this massive 1,000-plus page report, and then also releasing it at this time when Amnesty has come out against the U.S.-Israeli war on Iran.
3: Hello, Amy. Thank you very much for having me. Amnesty International is launching this landmark report to send a central message to the international community. Repeated protest killings in Iran have become normalized. Impunity is leading to the loss of thousands of lives, and it is beyond time for the international community to end the crisis of impunity that is fueling repeated cycles of protest killings in Iran. Our research included interviews with 270 people, extensive analysis of documentary evidence, and analysis of over 2,000 videos. The evidence leaves no doubt. The Iranian authorities committed crimes against humanity, the crimes against humanity of murder, torture, rape and sexual violence, enforced disappearance and imprisonment and persecution on political, gender, ethnic and religious grounds to crush the Woman Life Freedom Uprising. And impunity for these crimes paved the way for further atrocities at even a more horrific level in January 2026. We are urging the international community to pursue justice because domestically there is no prospect for justice. We've explained in immense detail how the judiciary of the Islamic Republic of Iran is complicit in crimes against humanity. So the international community is kind of disconnected from reality by directing calls to accountability for the very authorities that are part of the security apparatus committing crimes in the country. We've named 87 officials who must face criminal investigations, but this is not an exhaustive list. It, however, shows how crimes against humanity are planned, coordinated and waged across the country, terrorizing entire communities to crush dissent. And as you noted, we are launching this report because we think that it's important that the crimes against humanity committed against protesters demanding dignity, freedom, and human rights are not overshadowed by the current new round of crisis that has also opened a new front of crimes under international law against people in Iran, this time due to the unlawful strikes of the US and Israel, which violate the UN Charter. We've been very clear that the suffering of victims of crimes against humanity must not be instrumentalized or weaponized by actors such as US and Israel. And at the same time, we are clear that we need people-centered strategies, and crimes against humanity must also not be forgotten or overshadowed because of the current crisis, because people in Iran are at risk of further massacres if global action on justice is not taken.
1: And Raha, you identify 87 officials within different levels of the Iranian government. How high does the responsibility go? And can you just say a little bit about how Iranian authorities justified the crackdown when it happened in 2022 and what their response has been to your report? You just released it this morning.
3: The responsibility goes all the way to the top of the chain of command. The 87 officials we've named include the Supreme Leader, the late Supreme Leader, who is the commander of the security forces. It includes the head of the general staff of the armed forces and commanders of the security forces leading on deadly protest dispersals, which are in the context of Iran, the police force and the Islamic Revolutionary Guard Corps. We've also named 25 Ministry of Interior officials. They include the then Minister of Interior, Ahmad Wahidi, who is now the general commander of the IRGC, as well as provincial governors and county governors. Crimes against humanity are system crimes. This means that they require resources, organization, structures, and a state policy. And this is precisely what we have shown in the report. In over 260 pages, we have mapped the chain of command behind these crimes, and we've shown how security forces across the country, a vast network of security forces, are deployed, equipped with firearms, military-grade firearms, such as assault rifles, submachine guns, and heavy machine guns to kill and injure protesters. There is a leaked document that shows or sheds light on the inner workings of the deadly crackdown. It's from a provincial police commander that instructed the security forces to respond mercilessly and go as far as causing death. These crimes were intended to take place because the authorities rely on a state policy of lethal force to crush dissent in the country.
1: Raha, you know, as we're talking, this is in the midst of the ongoing bombing of Iran, conflict with U.S. Israel against Iran. This has been going on for over 6 months now. What has been the relationship between the crackdown on dissent and the, you know, there was a people's uprising earlier this year that was brutally suppressed, and this kind of war?
3: This has been a devastating year for people in Iran. The unlawful attacks of the US and Israel started as people were still reeling from the collective grief and trauma of the unprecedented January massacres. Just to remind ourselves, in January 2026, in less than 48 hours, on the 8th and 9th of January, security forces massacred thousands of protesters and bystanders across Iran to crush the largest nationwide uprising that the country had seen since 1979. After experiencing decades of repression at the hands of their own authorities, people in Iran are also now suffering violations of international humanitarian law and war crimes because of the tens of thousands of airstrikes by the US and Israeli authorities. So now they are caught between internal deadly repression and unlawful attacks by external actors. The Iranian authorities have also used the cover of wartime conditions to intensify domestic repression. They have further militarized public spaces. They are threatening almost on a routine basis further massacres of protesters and dissidents. They are counting on the fact that the international community is now looking elsewhere. Other headlines are dominating the news. So they tell people that their fingers are on trigger to launch further massacres.
0: Raha, we want to thank you so much for being with us. Raha Bahraini, human rights lawyer, researcher in Iran for Amnesty International. We'll link to your new report, Architects of Atrocities, State Machinery Orchestrating Crimes Against Humanity in Iran's 2022 Woman, Life, Freedom Uprising. Today, on the 4th anniversary of the death of 22-year-old Mahsa Amini in custody of Iran's morality police. I'm Amy Goodman with Anjali Kamat. Look forward to seeing people in Bayshore, New York tomorrow for Steal the Story, Please. Thanks so much.

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1: This is Namatulwan Pala Au.

Welcome to Native America Calling. I'm Sean Spruce. The Supreme Court just blocked President Donald Trump's latest attempt to fundamentally change how mail-in ballots are counted. That comes after repeated efforts to disrupt voting procedures all over the country. We'll get details of how Native voting is faring and what to prepare for in the coming weeks before the election. That's coming up after the news.

0: This is National Native News. I'm Jill Freitas. Indigenous people continue to face barriers throughout the election process. That's according to a new report that says those challenges can begin well before a voter reaches the ballot box. For the Mountain West News Bureau, Daniel Spalding reports.
1: The report from the Native American Rights Fund, or NARF, says voting disparities have deep historical roots. NARF analyzed federal data from 2020 through 2024 and found issues ranging from voter registration rejections to difficulties with mail-in ballots. In counties where Native Americans make up at least a quarter of the population, rejected voter registration applications increased by an average of 200%.
2: Voting's not just one act, it's a series of steps.
1: That's Allison Neswood, who is a Navajo and a senior staff attorney at NARF.
2: And the report illustrates that Native people are more likely to get hung up at every step along the way.
1: Neswood says addressing those issues will require greater investment in voting infrastructure across Indian country. For the Mountain West News Bureau, I'm Daniel Spalding.
0: Dance groups from across the Bering Strait region gathered in Wales last weekend for the Kingamute Dance Festival. The event marked a quarter century of teaching and sharing songs and dances that leaders say have been absent from some communities for decades. KNOM's Margaret Sutherland traveled to the remote village for this story.
3: On the first night of the Kingamute Dance Festival, fog settles over the runway in Wales. Three of the five scheduled visiting groups are grounded, Gamble, Savunga, and Brevik Mission. But inside the Kingamute School gym, the festival begins anyway with groups from Wales and Unalakleet. The Kingamute dance group from Wales takes its place at the center of the gym. Drummers sit in a line, holding skin drums in front of them as they sing together, while dancers move out front, following the songs. 16-year-old Kane Seetook is one of the younger Kingamute drummers.
4: It heals my hurt and makes me happy.
3: Seetook says he's been drumming since he was about 1 year old and practices with the Kingamute group once or twice a week. His cousin, 15-year-old Frank Komonosiak, is also among the group, rotating between the drum line and the dance floor.
5: It feels good to be dancing again. It's an honor to be in this dance group again. I grew up doing it, and I'm proud of who I am, and I'm proud of my cousins because they're all good dancers too.
3: Komonosiak moved back to Wales about a year ago after living in Anchorage for several years. He says he stopped dancing while he was away. When he returned, he went to practice and began relearning the songs.
5: It is really sad to go to

0: Tokiana says it's been a long road to rebuild dancing in Wales. He says missionary enforced assimilation policies in the 20th century suppressed the tradition and interrupted the teaching that once happened between generations. Early participation was limited, and he says he dreamed of one day sitting beside 15 to 20 drummers. Reporting in Wales, I'm Margaret Sutherland.
1: And I'm Jill Freitas.

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1: Hear that? 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
3: This is Native America Calling. I'm Sean Spruce. The U.S. Supreme Court just cleared away one layer of uncertainty about how the coming midterm elections will play out. The justices rejected President Donald Trump's efforts to overhaul mail-in voting. But obstacles remain for Native American voters. A new report by the Native American Rights Fund finds a spike in voter registration and ballot rejections in predominantly Native areas. That's in addition to what the report lists as persistent barriers to the polls for Native voters and other people of color. In this hour, we'll talk with Native voter access advocates about addressing long-standing hurdles and what additional challenges might arise in the coming weeks. Are you following current voting rules and restrictions where you live? Do you have a plan for casting your ballot in the upcoming midterm elections? Let us know. We're at 1-800-996-2848, and that's also 1-800-99-NATIVE. Joining us from Charleston, West Virginia, is Dr. Megan Gall. She is a principal at Blockwell Consulting. Hello, Megan, and welcome to Native America Calling.
4: Hello, thanks for having me.
3: Joining us from Santa Ana Pueblo in New Mexico is Janie Parrish. She's the executive director of Arizona Native Vote, and she is Dene. Janie, hello. Welcome back to the show.
5: Good afternoon. Happy to be here.
3: And joining us from Anchorage, Alaska is Michelle Spark. She is the director of Get Out the Native Vote. She's from the Kashunamut tribe of Chivac. Good morning, Michelle. Welcome back to Native America Calling.
6: Morning, Sean. Morning, Indian Country. Oyana.
3: Indian Country appreciates you all. And Megan, I want to begin with you. Daily headlines about proposed or enacted changes to how people vote. What data stands out in this new report from NARF that you helped compile?
4: The thing that really stands out is that the obstacles in Indian Country are throughout the voting process. It is not just in registration. It is not just in mail ballots. It is not just in voter roll cleaning. It is in every single step that we see things are harder in Indian Country than in other areas of the country. And so that the whole goal of the report was to show from beginning to end of the voting process the difficulties that exist.
3: Okay, without going into extensive detail, maybe give us a few examples of some of these changes throughout the system as you describe it.
4: Sure. So in voter registration dropped everywhere from 2020 to 2024, but it dropped far more in Indian Country than in other places, and it did not bounce back like it did in other places. There's also, in terms of registration, a lot of people in Indian Country are registering through the DMV, more so than in other places. But

0: also those registrations that happen at DMVs get rejected at nearly double the rate we see elsewhere.
1: What do you attribute that to?
0: That is a hard question. We don't have data around that. But there are a lot of places that voters can get registered. And so we ask folks to look at the data and choose where to get registered. The best place is with the Secretary of State.
1: Okay. Megan, are Native people registering to vote at the same rate as everyone else?
0: That is also hard to say because the data obscure some of that. We see if the registration fails, we don't get to see in the data that they tried to register. And so we know that registration is down in Native country, in Indian country, compared to everywhere else. But that quantification is difficult.
1: Okay. What about mail-in registrations that get rejected? What are the reasons for why that is?
0: So a lot of the mail-in rejections are due to predominantly addressing issues in Indian country. There are systemic issues with standard addressing on reservations. In Arizona alone, people off reservation are 105 times more likely to have a standard address than on. And so that hurts voting in terms of mail-in ballots, registration, and ballot curing. The other issues that show up a lot are signature mismatches. And in some places, voting in the wrong precinct or having ballots that are for the wrong precinct.
1: Okay, now you just mentioned ballot curing, and I know the report finds that the ballot curing percentage is 78% in 10 select counties, and that's significantly higher than the national percentage of 53%. But first, what is ballot curing exactly, and tell us more about these numbers.
0: So ballot curing is if a voter goes in and casts a ballot, if there has been a problem with that ballot flagged by election officials, voters are typically given the chance to cure that ballot. And that means to come in and show additional identification. But most of the ballot curing process, again, relies on having a standard mailing address. And so oftentimes, if a voter's ballot has been rejected, the election officials will try to reach that voter through the mail to say, you need to cure your ballot. But if you don't have good USPS mail infrastructure, that notice is not going to get to you, or it's not going to get to you in time. And so that is why we're seeing these massive cure fail rates in Indian country, because they're relying on infrastructure that just isn't there.
1: Is there a way to zero in on states where some of these issues are maybe particularly good or bad when it comes to voting obstacles for Native voters?
0: Yeah, so we really focused on the 13 states with the highest Native populations, and then isolated some counties that were particularly high also. And so that's how we sort of chose which states we were going to focus on. And Arizona came up over and over as deeply problematic, and I know Jamie Parrish can speak to that so well. But that is how we chose the states that we're looking at. And it really seemed to be that the more Natives were there, the deeper the problems. There was a very direct correlation. So even of the 13 states we chose, if there were less Native people, there were less problems. If there were more Native people, we saw more problems.
1: Okay, now, a number of states have voter ID measures on the ballot coming up. Is there a trend or any way to predict what that might mean for voter access?
0: That is really a tough problem for voters in Indian country because the laws around what IDs can be used are really tricky, and a lot of Native voters don't have state-given IDs. They rely on tribal IDs. And so a lot of times election officials aren't properly trained to know what they can accept if they're presented with an ID that differs from other IDs they're seeing. And those laws might not actually, depending on the state, protect a person trying to vote with a tribal ID.
1: Okay. Highlights from the report, they paint a picture of more voter awareness, more voter responsibility. Talk more about what it all takes to get folks out to the polls.
0: It is a, you know, we think about voting as a one day kind of thing. And that is, as we all know, just not accurate. Voting is not a single act. It's a sequential process. And failure at any point can hurt that voter's chance of getting that vote counted. A voter who can't register can't cast a ballot. A voter whose registration is rejected or whose name is removed from the rolls without their knowledge, they might arrive at the polls to be turned away. A voter who receives a ballot and may send one back that arrives late or not at all, again, because of the addressing issue. A voter whose ballot is flagged for a minor error depends on the curing process, which itself relies on mail notification. And so from beginning to end, if one link in that chain breaks down, it harms that voter's options.
1: Okay. Now, the report does list some recommendations with regard to registration, addresses, rechecking ballots. Can you give us a quick overview of those before we have to take our break here in about a minute and a half?
0: Yeah, so we ask folks to be very diligent about checking their registration. Check it multiple times through your Secretary of State in the lead up to the election. Other recommendations are to request a mail-in ballot and return that mail-in ballot either in person or in drop boxes, and to not rely as heavily on the post office where we know these addressing issues exist. We ask folks to make plans and to help each other get to the polls. Another thing that folks can do is to check that their ballots are counted, and that is not possible in every state, but it is possible in some states to follow where, if that vote has been counted, if it needs cured, to follow up on that curing process, and to get as many forms as of identification as possible before you go so that you can prove unequivocally who you are and that you have a right to vote.
1: Megan, thanks for kicking off our conversation here today on voter access and specifically this new report from NARF that you helped draft. We're going to take our break here now, and we'll come back in just a moment and continue our conversation. We'll talk with Janie Parrish next, Executive Director of Arizona Native Vote. Phone lines are open, 1-800-99-NATIVE. Some efforts to revive a tribe's language face more of an uphill climb than others. One tribe had to start nearly from scratch without any living fluent speakers. Another had to decipher cryptic writings from an outsider who used cryptic notes to detail word meanings and pronunciations. We'll talk about language success stories against the odds on the next Native America Calling.
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0: 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I'm Sean Spruce, and we're talking about voting today. Are you a voting access advocate, or maybe you have questions about potential hang-ups at the polls in November? 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Join the dialogue today. Share your thoughts, share your insights, maybe ask a question as well. What concerns you most about your access to the polls coming up in the midterms? 1-800-99-NATIVE. And we have Janie Parrish on the line, Executive Director of Arizona Native Vote. And Janie, the Supreme Court this week rejected the president's plan to overhaul the mail-in ballot system. Does this mean smooth sailing now for voting access where you are?
1: Not quite. There's always challenges. However, I would like to say, first off, that much of what we're seeing with legislation and policy and the news about voting is meant to be confusing and chaotic. And I think the streamline, what people need to understand, that if a headline comes out tomorrow again, just know that you have to vote. That is going to be the best antidote to any of the stuff that we're seeing that sounds chaotic, sounds confusing, is we need people to vote and vote early. And that is, I think, the premise in the barriers and what we're hearing is you just got to vote.
0: Janie, election officials have expressed concerns that the administration could make further efforts to complicate things between now and the November election. Are you dialed into that potential scenario, or is there any way to prepare for that?
1: Absolutely. We're always paying attention. There's not always the best way to prepare. Again, the first one is making sure people have their paperwork in order. There's a lot of complication, nuance to this. And as Megan said earlier, it's not just one step. It's a multiple process. So from the very beginning to the middle and the end, and I'm very proud to say that's why a lot of our grassroots groups are in existence, because a lot of the folks don't pay attention to what's going on. They're busy living lives, but when they want to show up and vote and they can't, then we have a problem. And so our job, whether it's Arizona Native Vote, whether it's Michelle who will speak next, or Montana, or even our sisters here in New Mexico that do such a great job, we're the ones on the ground that see what happens to the voter. And we're also the one that kind of handholds them through the process to make sure they're filling out the paperwork correctly, they got the ID. And in fact, I think many of us interviewed with Megan and NARF to help them with this report. So those numbers and those barriers come directly from grassroots groups that experience this every day, all year long. And so we see it, and we're also part of that solution in terms of getting people to understand the very basics. So using regular language and having them understand, okay, you need ID. Let's figure out a way to get that. You know, we have friends at Vote Riders that can pay for an ID. You need a ride to the Department of Motor Vehicle. Let's figure out a way to get you a ride. Let's figure out how you can fill out this form. And so it's that type of in-depth one-on-one work that's needed for a lot of the voters. And so what we're seeing, whether it's mail, whether it's trying to shorten deadlines, whether it's trying to take away ballot boxes, you name it in the report, the 101 different ways it's harder to vote in tribal lands. That's why you need people to really be with community members every step of the way, because they need assistance, and this stuff gets confusing. And unfortunately, it's meant to be that way. And this is how we have to defend. This is how we have to protect, and just make sure we get through this bureaucratic tape seamlessly as we can.
0: Okay. And Janie, listening to you, it reminds me that this whole system, it all relies on trust. And what I'm hearing now is that these efforts here are potentially undermining that trust. So I want to ask, these constant challenges and these changes to the voting process, how are they affecting people's view of the voting process and just their overall confidence that this is all going to work?
1: Well, It's not as simple. I wish it was. It's very complicated because we have a wide variety of people and audiences. We have great super voters in Indian Country. People for decades who've been fighting for voting rights, like our Navajo Voters Coalition, for example. They are tuned in. They are dialed in. They are getting their families ready to vote. They pay attention. We have a middle group who may occasionally come out for the presidential but miss out in the midterms. And then, of course, we have new voters and folks that just don't engage at all. So it's going to be a variety of responses from those, for example, three sets of folks. And so I think what we're seeing, though, is the long legacy of people not really understanding why their vote matters, or they're just seeing the negative. And so when we get a voter, for example, who's not engaged, who says it doesn't work, it doesn't matter, that's a very special case where you have to work and kind of peel back the onion with them of where and why this started. And so I think that that trust has already been broken, and whether or not you can help build that back is another thing. But that's where our super voters, our trusted relatives, our grandmas, our grandpas that have been fighting for our rights come in and become those best messengers and organizers to move people and say, no, this is true, this isn't true, and we need you to vote. So I think that that's a rebuilding of trust, but also getting a person just to understand why, go beyond the slogan of why your vote matters and really dig deep about what they care about. And this voting democracy process is one step of protecting what they care about. And it's a very important way to do it, but it's not the only way. And so I think those two pieces are very critical in this organizing, mobilizing work to get people to actually vote and care about it.
0: Janie, here's another really interesting development, intriguing. The president has promised to give every American adult a $5,000 dividend. It's labeled the Trump dividend. It's contingent on the Republican Party retaining control of both the House and the Senate in the upcoming midterm. Are people asking you about this? And I mean, is it swaying anybody one way or the other?
1: Honestly, it's mostly jokes at this point. Again, where I'm located and where we do this work on the Navajo Nation, of course, money is always going to be at the helm. But I think, again, for the various audiences, it depends, right? We get a wide variety of answers whenever money's at play or whenever a politician or elected official will talk. Well, what are they doing for us? They're going to give us the money. Is that the reason to vote for them? Or can we look at the larger picture and look at what are the policies that are happening now? Look at the SNAP benefit cuts. Look at the cuts to the natural parks and opening them up. So you kind of have to counter that with the larger picture. And some people really do care about protections more than money. And so that's not always an easy answer for some, but that's where conversations have to happen with people on the ground and saying, you know, this midterms is important for these reasons, and probably more so right now than most presidentials. So it's really taking the time to listen. But right now, I know a lot of what our folks are hearing are honestly just the other day, we were making jokes about the $5,000 and what we would use it for. for voters at the flea market. But that I don't think is going to be the only way. I mean, we're going to see much more of this, and people are just going to have to hold strong in their values. And again, look at what's important versus what's a payout, what is, what's actually going to be meaningful. And I don't think this is definitely not new. We had an elder from White Mountain Apache, when they were talking about mining, saying, hey, this is the old moves they're trying to do, is pay us off to keep us quiet so they can take our lands. This is the payout that they're trying to keep us quiet so that we submit to whatever it is they're going to do. So there are people who clearly see through the lines. So those are the wide variety of responses we've heard in the last 2 weeks.
0: All right. Thank you, Janie. 1-800-99-NATIVE. You can pick up your phone right now. Call us. If you have concerns about access to the polls coming up in November, let us know. If you have questions about mail-in ballots or registrations or any of these issues we're talking about today, that's why we're doing this show. We want to educate. We want to inform. Join the conversation. Let us know your thoughts here. 1-800-996-2848. Again, 1-800-996-2848. 2848 to join the conversation. Our next guest, Michelle Spark, is in Anchorage, Alaska. She's the director of Get Out the Native Vote. And Michelle, you've been on the show before, and we've talked about the importance of mail-in voting, specifically for Alaska Native residents. Let's talk more about that. And again, remind us how this process works in Alaska.
2: Sean, thanks for that. And yes, we have talked about this before, and we kind of joke with our Native American Voting Rights Act group. Yeah, we're bringing up Alaska again, and I'm trying to be gracious in saying the reason why we have to worry about Alaska all the time in terms of mail is that two-thirds of Alaska is undeveloped in terms of roads. So we are predominantly roadless areas, and it takes a vast network of downline air carriers to deliver our precincts and also deliver our ballots by mail. So 131 precincts out of the 401 in the state of Alaska are entirely dependent on the post office. And there are vacancies, critical vacancies in the postal system that affect as much as 14,000 voters in Alaska on a regular day. So we are always very concerned in the administering of elections, because our sense of election integrity is just the fact that we'll be able to vote on election day in our small communities, where we listen for the plane to come in, drop off these duffel bags full of election equipment, have our volunteers in town that are helping run elections set up, and have that 13 hours experience to vote in person. And there are too many things that, not even counting weather, extreme weather in November, that will affect our ability to turn out. So we are always, you know, this year has been really tough watching the courts, watching the Save America Act, you know, try to find ways and footing in any type of bill that's going to pass the House and the Senate. And, you know, we finally, you know, did another exhale of relief after the SCOTUS decided not to implement the USPS ruling on, you know, controlling vote by mail this year. So now we can just concentrate, like Janie and Megan were saying earlier, is mobilizing our people to commit to make a plan to vote this year.
0: Okay, a feeling of relief. You describe that with this push to fundamentally overhaul mail-in voting, and it's not going to happen this election. But what about now? I mean, do you think that bodes well for participation among Alaska Native voters? Do you think they'll be more likely to vote? And we'll see that in the numbers that come out in November.
2: I think it's a kind of a bliss to not have to worry about, you know, these courts and these legislative mechanisms that are designed to make it harder for us to vote. You know, our barriers are systemic, and they're natural and acts of God. We don't need anything else to make it harder for us to vote. So I don't think many people were following those kind of things, but that's what we're around for. This is our day job. This is what we eat, breathe, and sleep. So we're the vanguard. We're trying to protect everybody in their ability to access a way to vote, whether it's early or by mail or in person, and, you know, with question ballots if need be. So we just try to make sure that people are engaged. They know about ranked choice voting. We just, you know, concluded our primary last month, and I'm pleased to say we did some number crunching, and we had a 48.8% increase in primary participation compared to a presidential election year. So even though it's low for my taste, you know, I always like to see the big old numbers like we had in the 80s and 90s, but it might be indicative. It might be telling us that we're going to have more engagement on the November 3rd midterms.
0: Michelle, hearing you describe what it takes to operate a polling station there in some parts of Alaska, airplanes having to fly in and drop all the equipment, really makes me wonder about the status of poll workers and volunteers who help facilitate in-person voting. Do you have challenges there or opportunities? I don't know.
2: We've had great challenges to it. You know, our super voter generation of the 80s and 90s, they came of age defending subsistence after ANILCA passed, and they were trying to repeal rural preference for subsistence. And we got automatic voter registration in 2017, so that's not a big part of our programming. But in those days, you had to take the pains to go register to vote and make sure your registration was current. And they registered, they voted in the primaries, and they voted in the generals. We had such outsized power in those days that, you know, it's demoralizing to look at the numbers and how much they've dropped, an average 50 points since 1982. But it's also an inspiring story because we're telling our people, look at your village, look at how you voted in the last 44 years. This is what we're capable of. And let's turn this trend upside down. Let's make these pie charts reverse itself. Let's look like our ancestors sent us and get out the vote.
0: And these drops in participation, you say back in the 1980s, early 1980s, what do you attribute that to? Why not the same participation as what was going on 40 years ago?
2: Well, my theory is, and I welcome anyone to give me their theories too, especially when I'm talking amongst our elders, is that generation leveraged their political capital to build the enormous infrastructure we enjoy today, even at the village level. We have clinics, we have clinic health aides, we have dental health aides, we have remote doctors and telemedicine. We have, you know, our tribes, we have our city offices, we have clerks, and we have housing authorities, and we build roads, and we provide an infrastructure like Wi-Fi. So I think we've taken government out of the equation in our village life when we see what our tribes offer us. And we forget that Juneau and Washington, D.C. are a big part of how tribes are able to operate and provide these services for us. So there's that disconnect between our, you know, my generation and younger is not realizing that it takes a lot more than who our tribal leaders are in the community to have the services and access to services that we do enjoy today.
0: Michelle Spark, always great to have you on the show, updating us on voting issues in Alaska. And of course, we have a lot of partnering stations that carry our show every day in the state of Alaska. So anyone listening to one of those stations right now, maybe KNBA, maybe KTOO in Juneau, I don't know, or any of the other ones, maybe you're listening up in Kotzebue, give us a call, join this conversation, 1-800-99-NATIVE. Share your concerns or your questions about voting access this coming November. We'll be right back after this short break, and we'll talk to another guest we have on the show.

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0: We're glad you're listening to Native America Calling. I'm Sean Spruce. We're talking about obstacles to voting, both in the past and what voters might encounter coming up in November. Obstacles maybe you worry about when it comes to voting. Give us a call. Let us know. Still plenty of time to join our conversation. We're at 1-800-996-2848, and that's also 1-800-99-NATIVE. Joining us now from Sacramento, California, is Calvin Hedrick. He is the Director of Policy, Training, and Tribal Relations for the California Native Vote Project, and he is Mountain Maidu. Good morning, Calvin. Great to have you on the show today.
1: Hey, good morning. Thank you for having us.
0: Absolutely. Now, our other guests have cited rural addresses, long travel distances to reach polling stations. These are obstacles for Native voters. Do Native communities in California face these same challenges?
1: Yeah, without a doubt. In the work that we've been doing over the last few years, we have definitely talked to people who live in rural tribal communities who have a lot of difficulty sometimes getting to the polls. Especially when there's an issue with, with the registration or something like that. We heard a story a couple of years ago from someone living in a remote part of a reservation who had to drive an hour just to vote. And then when they found out that they that there was an issue with their registration, they had to drive another hour, just to be able to vote. And that was difficult for that person, but it immediately got me thinking, what about those people who don't have the ability to drive 2 hours? They're just left out. And so we do definitely see that in a lot of tribal communities. We see it a lot with addresses. I think over the last, 5 or 10 years, a lot of tribal communities in California have really worked hard to try to make sure that they have, government addresses on their homes. So, in the past, when you go out to some of these tribal communities, it would just be, just like a group of mailboxes that everybody could go to. And now they have, they have addresses. So, yeah, there are definitely some barriers in tribal communities here in California.
0: And Calvin, this recent rejection of the mail-in ballot overhaul, is that a big relief to voters that you talk to and other advocates?
1: We haven't really talked to too many people because it's very fresh and new. But I know that this was a concern that some people had, especially some of the tribal leaders. This was a concern that they had. And so it is somewhat of a relief. But one thing that we know is that this administration is not going to stop there. And so we need to stay on our toes and make sure that we are paying attention to what's coming next. But I do think that for some of our communities, this can be a little bit of a relief, maybe take a breath before we get back to it.
0: Calvin, you say paying attention to what might be coming next with regard to this administration. Any ideas, any speculation about what that might be in terms of voter access?
1: I don't think that, I don't think that me personally that I have any real idea, like we might make some guesses, but I think realistically it's just about being prepared, to immediately start working on whatever comes next. And I think that at the California Native Vote Project, we've been doing a pretty good job over the last couple of years, really trying to make sure that we're ready for what comes next. Working with our partners, we've built a lot of really good relationships with tribal community and working with our tribal community to see, whatever comes next, are we prepared for it? How are our tribes prepared for it? And we also work with a lot of communities outside of the tribal communities, and we listen to what they're doing and the steps they might be taking. And so, how might that benefit us? And so we're just making sure that we're on our toes and we're prepared.
0: Calvin, we also heard from other guests about curing ballots. Do you work with voters to help issues when they have problems with their ballots?
1: We really do. And one of the things that we started to do probably more in the last couple of years than we had in the past, and that is just making sure that when we go out and we're doing some of our get out the vote work, that we're making sure that people know, hey, 18 to 24, you guys know that your ballots are restricted, are rejected because you're not signing them. So just making sure that people are doing that, and making sure that people, you know how to fill out their ballot, how to make sure that you've got everything checked before you send it in. I think that that's something that we've been trying to do, and then working with communities where to try to fix some of those issues that they may see that may cause a rejection in their ballot.
0: And Kevin, some of these issues, I mean, they seem like they're just these small little mistakes, right? Like maybe like the way a box is checked or the way a name is spelled. And was there a time when issues like this just weren't as much of a problem, or are they paying more attention now?
1: Yeah. I've been voting for a long time, and I definitely have seen things change, and I don't even want to say just, under this administration, this has been going on for a while. So you've seen things change a little bit more, and we have had to make sure that when we're out doing this work that we'll do a whole presentation on how to fill out your ballot, how to make sure that, that the bubbles are filled correctly, make sure that you're using the right color ink, make sure that you're signing the back, make sure that you're sealing, just really making sure that all these little picky things that they're finding, that we're trying to cover those. And I definitely seen, ballots that have been rejected more. I've heard about it. It could just be because I'm doing this work, but I've heard a lot more about it over the last, 5 or 10 years than I did, when I was voting in the 90s or the early 2000s.
0: Calvin, any California specific voting laws or policy changes you're watching closely?
1: In California, we have a Proposition 39, which amends California's constitution to require government-issued identification for voting, require vote-by-mail voters to write the last four digits of a designated government-issued ID number on the ballot, and then it will invalidate mail-in ballots when the required number is missing. And it requires election officials to verify the citizenship of registered voters and establish the free state of free state voter identification card. These things are just, in our opinion, creating more barriers for not just our community, but for all the communities here in California. But we specifically see that, in some of our communities where tribal members are going with their tribal ID, that we've always had issues with that. And I just see that this being a way to really create a barrier for tribal people voting. And I think that this is something that we're really, really watching and really trying to make sure that that our people know, what this proposition will do. Again, not just for our community, but for the entire state of California. I think it's really important that we keep an eye on that and make sure that people understand that that's what they're voting for on that proposition.
0: And when you're working in some of these California Native communities, what's your approach to just make sure that voters are engaged? And I talked earlier with one of our other guests about having trust in the process.
1: Yeah, it is something that when we're out and we go into not just tribal communities, but we have a lot of urban Indian programs that we go out and we work with, and a lot of people who are, in some of these urban Indian centers, Sacramento, San Francisco, Oakland, Los Angeles, San Diego, that we get a lot of feedback that, that voting hasn't always been for us. And one particular story that that I like to tell is there's an individual who we were out doing a voter registration party in a community, and he said, "Well, my grandma, she told us that's not for us. That's not for Indians. Like, we shouldn't be voting. That's it doesn't concern us." And I just asked him a simple question, like, "Who told your grandma she couldn't vote?" And we really talked about that. And I was happy to hear that day he registered to vote. His wife registered to vote. A couple of months later, when I saw him again, he said, "I registered my children to vote, and I pre-registered my daughter to vote. Here in California, you can pre-register at 16. And so just things like that, making sure that we know that if we're not voting, as tribal people, somebody else is voting for our land, somebody else is voting for our water, somebody else is voting for those education things that affect our children. And so it's really important for us to be able to get out there and vote. Another thing is, in a lot of our tribal communities, when we're seeing local electeds being elected to an office by like 100 votes, we realize that if we just got like more of our community, a higher percentage of our community registering to vote, we could have really serious impact on elections. And making sure that people see that it's not just about who we're voting for in Washington, D.C. It's about who we're voting for in a local county, who we're voting for in our cities, and so who we're voting for our school boards. And so that's a lot of the information that I go out with when I'm working in tribal communities, that our vote really counts, our voice really matters, and we should be taking part in it.
0: All right, Calvin, thanks so much. And Janie Parrish, I want to go back to you, because listening to Calvin, especially that story he just told of that family and having doubts and not trusting the process, it reminds me, Janie, that I need to congratulate you for receiving a 2026 Luce Indigenous Knowledge Fellowship. And I know you're devoting that award to voting access. So tell us more about what you're going to be working on.
2: Thank you for that. Yes. Well, it's all connected to creating a long-term infrastructure for Arizona so that we have, and we're building toward a more permanent political infrastructure for voting. Right now it's very sporadic or some places non-existent. And so let me put it this way. I want Arizona to be like Montana and that we have a dozen Native people in the state legislature. I want Arizona to be a little bit more like Montana, where we are able to elect someone like Denise Juneau, the first ever Native woman to be the Secretary of State of Education. I want to be a little bit like New Mexico and have our Arizona Native American Voting Rights Act in place, like the state was able to push. There's a lot of these great examples around the country where grassroots groups working along with other entities are moving the needle, creating an infrastructure, institutions, and building this long-term power. And we're building it off of course, our mentors, our ancestors who've been doing this work long before us, and it needs more nurturing, and it needs more resources and more funding. And so this work from Arizona Native Oak on the C3 side is going to be further deepening that work. So there's some good things. You know, we were talking about data and how hard it is, but I want to give you some positives here and how it's all this is connected. So even though most people do not turn out for the midterm elections because it's not a presidential, there's not some shiny candidate people are rallying around, this is when Native voters can push and lead in the policies and the people that we want. Because if someone else is going to stay home and say we get 15 more villages to show up, they're going to lead the conversation and the policy. If we get more Navajo Nation voters to turn out this year, White Mountain, Hopi, you name it, we're going to be able to lead the conversations. And that's why I think people need to understand, when you're playing strategy in the midterms, if you want something done, this is the exact time when we need to strike.
0: Okay.
2: The other thing is White Mountain Apache, they've had 3,000 more voters show up in the presidential election cycle than previous. Hopi had 800 more people turn out as well. Navajo Nation, we had more people turn out, but because of all the things we talked about today, rejected ballots, polling locations going down in 24, a number of things, it didn't count. That's 3,000 plus people whose vote, who cared enough, showed up in the mud, in the snow, in the cold, stayed in line for hours, and their vote didn't count. So to me, that tells me, and our team and the data, that our people are showing up. They do want to be there. They do want to vote. It's just all of these things we talked about today chip away at it little by little. So the work that we're doing from the grassroots, working with other institutions, whether they're C4s or lawyers or data or research, everyone is needed to make sure we have a longer-term infrastructure, and not just in Arizona, but like I said, the other states. Michelle, unfortunately, is the only one. My sister in this work, she's working so hard. We need 20 Michelles. right? We need to get to this point to do this work. We need 20 of me. So this is kind of the work of the Indigenous knowledge is using, yes, these are Western concepts, Western institutions initially built, but we're so much deeper than that and so much more powerful from our culture, our language, our own governing systems. And so we, if we bring all of that with us into these current systems, we can change it for what we want. And so that's, I think, the shining light, as we've seen with a number of Native candidates running, with the New Mexico Native Voting Rights Act, with so much more. And this is what can happen when you have Native people leading, running, winning, and making the policies so that they're protecting land, protecting culture, and so much more. That's what gets me excited about this, and that's what we're doing with the Luce Fellowship.
0: Okay. Janie, the focus of this show is voter access and some of these issues we're talking about. But since you brought it up and you talked about, you know, the importance of getting Native candidates in there in Arizona, similar to what you see up in Montana, I have to ask you, Jonathan Nez, challenging House Republican Eli Crane for Congress in Arizona District 2. Do you want to make a prediction before we wrap up the show today?
2: I just want Native voters to turn out and elect the candidate of their choice. That's my C3 hat on. Personal views, a little different. Come talk to me about that.
0: All right, we're going to wrap it up. I want to thank all of our guests today. Janie Parrish, Michelle Spark, Calvin Hedrick, and also Dr. Megan Gall. And a reminder, November 3rd, midterm elections coming up. Exercise your vote, your right to vote. And join us again tomorrow for a discussion about the difficult job of recovering languages when there are few, if any, fluent speakers left. I'm Sean Spruce. You've been listening to the one, the only Native America Calling. Enjoy your day.

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1: Insight Daily Radio. In the glittering and ruthlessly competitive world of opera, Maria Callas was known simply as La Divina, the Divine One. When she met the fabulously rich Greek shipping magnate Aristotle Onassis, for the first time in her life, she believed she'd found someone who saw the woman within the legendary soprano, and she fell desperately in love. And then suddenly, it was over. The international press announced that Aristotle Onassis would marry the most famous woman in the world, former First Lady Jacqueline Kennedy, leaving Maria to pick up the pieces. In her remarkable new novel, Diva, New York Times bestselling author Daisy Goodwin brings to life a woman whose extraordinary talent, unremitting drive, and natural chic made her a legend. We spoke with her about the book.
2: The real story of Maria's life was her story of her relationship with her voice. Yes, she had a very passionate and interesting and overwhelming affair with Aristotle Onassis, but I think her real relation, the most important thing in her life was her voice. And her voice, very sadly, began to go when she was about 36, just before she met Onassis. And I think that's the moment when she became vulnerable to a man like Onassis, a man who, I think before that, she was unseducible. But when she met Onassis, her voice was beginning to go. I think she felt the need to be loved for something more than the quality of her singing.
1: That's New York Times bestselling author Daisy Goodwin on her new novel, Diva, which has just been released. Insight Daily Radio.
0: 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For more information about the full range of services offered by Fallbrook Propane, call 760-728-9353 or go to their website, fallbrookpropanegas.com.
3: This is Radio 2050, a mix of music and conversations. 2 decades ago, Nick Askew set out to capture the soul of the human race on film. He did this so we might see ourselves reflected in each other, in the hopes that we might come to remember that we belong to each other. If we understand we belong to each other, we might just act accordingly. Nick is here to share his journey on how he created soul biographies.
4: My name's Nick Askew. I live in Minneapolis, although you probably can tell by the accent I'm not from there. And I've never been able to impersonate a Midwestern accent. I'm from London. I was born in the center of London. I suppose I started out as an explorer, so I canoed the Congo and the Amazon and crossed the Sahara and climbed mountains and traveled. I just loved the adventure of not knowing what was around the next corner. And then I suppose I fell into business for a while, quite a while, and ended up running a fairly well-known company. And I don't think I was terribly good at it. And I knew it wasn't me. It wasn't the thing I was here to do. I had a real kind of sense of there was something. And I ended up picking a camera up about 2 decades ago. And so now I use a camera. So in effect, I'm a filmmaker, but I make a very particular type of film. And I realized along the way that I wasn't a filmmaker at all, and that wasn't really it. There was something far more profound, if you like, to do with that. And actually, it was probably well illustrated by the very way that I picked up the camera in the first place, which was the most unusual way to pick a camera up, to be inspired, if you like, to pick a camera up. So I was sitting in this hotel in London, and I wasn't doing anything. Like I often did that. I would just sit and not really do anything. It was kind of nothing. I wasn't talking to anyone. I wasn't reading anything. I wasn't even contemplating anything. I wasn't trying to work something out. You know, like, what was I meant to be doing with my life? Yeah, there was nothing to fix. There was nothing, Yeah, it was just nothing, and there was nothing, and then there was nothing, and then there was nothing, more nothing, and then there was something. And it just occurred to me. I always say it was like it came out of the ether, really. It wasn't there one moment, and it was there the next, and it was

where to get a camera from or what to do with it or what to point it towards or how to use it even. Certainly no business plan, anything like that. It was just this kind of underlying sense that I knew, which is a very different experience to wanting something or believing something. And I tried many things out by then. I would always experiment with things in business and out of business and stuff like that. And so it kind of found me. And what I came to understand, took me a while actually, because I immediately went round to someone's house that I knew had a camera and borrowed his camera. Luckily he said yes, and I didn't come with an instruction manual, just a battery, a single tape, and that was pretty much it. So I found a tripod and I ended up filming people. But the odd thing was, I never really had any questions for people. And so there was this very kind of unusual way of what people might deem interviewing. And it was nothing. Kind of like how it was when I was sitting in that hotel in London with nothing. And so someone would come along and they would kind of sit there. And in the early days, I used to film a lot of famous people because, well, it was London and no one said no. And they were waiting for the questions, but I didn't really have any. And I didn't know what I was doing. In many respects, I still don't, which I love. But I just kind of used to sit there, and almost for 2 decades now, I've said much the same thing when someone sits in front of the camera in a chair. You know, it's just 2 people. Well, actually now it's more than 2 people because I mostly film live. I project the image from the camera onto large cinema screens so there can be anyone from 10 people to 1,000 people in an auditorium. So you can imagine the intimacy of it, the nowhere to hide of it. So what happens, and by the way, I didn't say, but I tend to make films. I call them soul biographies. I always did. They pretty much go to articulate the experience of life we can't find words for, the experiences of life we don't almost dare to go close to. You know, at the moment, I'm making a number of films. I've got 3 on the edit suite at the moment. One is on the nature of presence. Another is on the nature and the experience of those left behind after suicide, which is seldom spoken about, not at depth, because everyone tends to run. And those suffering don't often find a place in which they can start to articulate what it is that's going on deep inside without the fear of someone running away. And the other is, I caught someone on pretty much the last cognitive day of their life in bed, you know, laid up in bed, the end of a journey in cancer. So I tend to do those things, not only those things, but I'm fascinated by this profound human experience of which everyone has, whether they know it or not, whether they recognize it or not. So this way, which kind of came together by accident, or maybe by my nature, is someone would wander up to the camera, whether we're in a big crowd or it's just me and that person. And I would usually say the same words, the same sense of the words, which are, I always love people to close their eyes because I love the image of the human face. And I take a lot of portraits as well, photographic portraits. And we sit by a window. I always love the natural light. I film in black and white. I tend to film against a background, so you get this stark, high-contrast black-and-white portrait of a film. But I love, absolutely love the image of someone with their eyes closed. And so I usually say, well, you can close your eyes, and I'll just mess around with the camera a little bit. But really what I want you to understand at this point is that even if you don't open your eyes, let alone say a single word, I think that's okay. So I'm just really saying that I don't really require anything from you. I have no questions. Not really. Not this stage, anyway. I think it's enough that you and I are able to sit here and just kind of be with each other, I guess, is the notion of it. And something seems to happen, because I mean it. I mean, I really mean it. You know, I've often sat for a couple of hours with people and not a single word, which is quite threatening when you've got an audience, to the audience, not to us, the two up by the camera, because you think nothing's going on. But of course, the whole world's going on. It always does. The whole experience of the world is there.

whether you can see it or feel it. Well, you can definitely feel it, but often we're always looking for the obvious, the physical, the thing that you can see and describe, not the thing that you can't see and you can't touch and you can't describe, but that exists. Generally, what happens is this person sits very still for a while, suddenly realizes that it's okay. And then there is, try and think how to describe it. It's almost like an extraordinary reversal of what I've termed the cause of all movement. And what I mean is, words often are spoken by someone to someone. And this is really obvious when you make film in this ways. You see someone talking and they're trying to be useful, usually. I want to share what I have to share in the hope that someone might find it useful, that it might fix something in the world or just be a general use. I'm excited to share my story and think you might appreciate it. Or often, I want to move the world in some way. I want you to think that this is a good thing and you may buy it. Or I want you to think that I'm okay, I'm enough, I belong. So there's unconscious stuff. So there's really probably most encounters that people ever have are transactional. In other words, you kind of need something to happen from it. So it's me speaking to you, or you could say at you. And I notice that, it's most of what goes on. But there's an extraordinary reversal in that when you start with nothing, when you start with a stillness. And I mean, just nothing. No need for this to be anything. No need for this to go to anywhere in particular. And the reversal is where the words come from is somewhere entirely different. So it's almost like people are being spoken through by what? I don't know, life. I don't give it all sorts of names. As an example, in the latest three films that I'm making, there's this point at which people are just utterly still. The state seems to change, not by anything we've done, but by what we haven't done, by the subtraction of all the things that we normally do. And then words are spoken. And those words, they have a feeling to them, and they have an expression to them, and they have a pace to them. And absolutely they've come from somewhere very real, very universal, and you can connect to them like you wouldn't believe if you pay attention. When you witness this, live in a room, for example, with a large screen, so you see the image of this person as you're in the room with them, you're effectively seeing what I see right in front of them, right in the eye. There's this almost like a collapse of time and space between you and that person. That's what I feel. And there's this recognition that you belong to each other. Even if you don't say it, there's this feeling, and it always happens, but it doesn't always happen with everyone because people can be trying to work out what's going on. But really, this is not to be worked out. And what I noticed was the experience of people is best coming towards you. In other words, my job isn't to work someone out or to help someone or to do anything with the experience of them. I can simply just let it. I can sit with someone and just let them anything they're drawn to. There's no condition. It's totally and utterly unconditional. And that, I noticed, was an extraordinary thing. Extraordinarily simple. There's no trying to fix anyone, no trying to contribute to anything, no trying to understand anything, no trying to reach higher or reach over there or move here or move there. There's just kind of from a stillness, from a nothing, comes something, an experience. It's just different, and it's utterly, utterly simple. And what happens is people seem to find words for things they could never articulate. They never dared articulate. And I've made films on many, many subjects. I seldom go out to, certainly not direct a film about a particular thing. The job in hand is to sit there and to witness someone, which is no act. It's just nothing. And so to sit with someone, and then it comes from the other direction. What people are seeking, what we're looking for, finds us soon enough.
And so words that come out are terribly articulate about the nature of something, the nature of the human experience, the nature of someone in tremendous desolation or pain, or the opposite, tremendous joy. You know, I've had people who could not stop laughing in front of the camera, but they never really laughed before. It's just whatever comes. And so in the very same vein as I described words coming really from one of two places, they come from a person spoken to or at the world in the hope that the world might move itself, you know, in favor of something, or move itself along or better itself. Words just come. Instead of speaking to or at someone, it's like you're being spoken through. And then I realized, you know, a number of years ago, wow, it's not just words, it's all of life. So I know it seems like we possess a life and our job is to live it, you know, as best we can. You look out at the world and it basically reflects back, yeah, you could reach here or you could reach there, or you do something with your life or find your purpose or did all those things. Awful lot of pressure. And you construct your life and you live it and you experience the consequence of your actions. And if you don't act well enough, your life isn't that good. Or I noticed that there's this sense of kind of flow. You could let life itself live itself through you, you know, and that's what I tend to experience in front of the camera. So I realized it wasn't really just about making film. You just pointed to this extraordinarily simple way of nothing. Could we just sit in the world and let life find us? And could you sit with someone and that be enough, almost? I remember years ago writing a few lines and a few sentences that maybe said something about it, and it was called Undivided and So Still Attention. And it went, before your words of encouragement and well-timed advice, before items gifted at beyond an arm's length, did you ever consider the one thing that might turn the entire world on its axis? Your undivided and so still attention. And it just got me to kind of thinking, wow, if we could just do that with each other. The most extraordinary thing might be resolved, which is someone might realize that they were okay, that they were enough as they are. And there was nothing that they had to do additionally in order to belong. Not as an idea, but as an experience. In a moment, you might just kind of suddenly get that. And that would diffuse a lot of, dare I say, bad behavior. You know, the kind of thing that tends to drive us towards all sorts of things. This constant looking for this and that. I noticed that. I think that's probably what I'm doing. It's like, hey, look, this is really simple. Look, let's just sit together with nothing and not intend to go anywhere and whatever, and we'll see what finds us.

0: That was UK artist Rue Paines reminding us to daydream. Today's conversation is with cinematic pioneer Nick Askew. He's created the short film series Soul Biographies, which enlist a unique interview method called the interview. It's a powerful way of capturing conscious and authentic human stories. And boy, does he ever. I asked him to share some examples of interviews that really stuck with him. 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
1: One of the terribly amusing, I thought it was an amusing, right at the beginning, 20 years ago or so, people used to ask me this question incessantly. Without exaggeration, it was pretty much every day for 10 years. Now that's a question and a half. And what people were asking was, where do you find these people? Because they were surprised at how, well, I mean, you could just say relaxed, but how utterly authentic, although that word has been used time and time again, probably too much now, but there was something about these people. And of course, me being from London, kind of joke about it and say, well, just so happens I got lucky and I lived in the postcode or the zip code where all the open people live. But of course, what I really understood by that was what people were attempting to tell me was, that's not always my experience of people. The people that are in your films, that's not how I find people. That's not my experience. And that led me to notice, like, oh, okay, I got it. So everything's so transactional. You're doing something because. So what if you didn't? So as far as a favorite film, there was no favorite film because it's all extraordinary. However, you know, sometimes it's tense, all sorts. And there's films about the last day of life, to desolation, you know, where someone has had the loss of a child. There's quite a lot of that stuff going on in the library. To joy and everything in between. And it's all wonderful in a way, as is the whole experience of life, if you were to just sit and let it come to you and just kind of wonder about it. Not so you can understand it, because I think you never could, but the experience of it, you'd experience of it if you'd let it. So there's this pretty large library. I haven't got them all up. I mean, I've probably got about 100, I don't know, maybe even 150 of these portraits up, and they're anywhere between a minute and 10 minutes. There's a few longer than that. And just thinking about them, I mean, there was a guy who, this is grim, but it's an extraordinary experience. It took me ages to get to the edit. I felt such a sense of gravity, you know, like, wow, I've got to do this justice and I don't understand what I've just experienced. It was a guy who called me, this guy called Simon, and he called me and he wanted to talk about leadership actually in a film, and he obviously wasn't about that. I was in the States at the time and he was calling from London. And I said, look, I got a sense it's about something else. So when I'm next in London, I'll knock on your door. So I did. And it turned out that he was very close to his son and his son was stabbed to death. And he was in this early stage of what you could only describe as desolation. And everyone around him had flown the nest, you know, like they'd left because they couldn't bear to be around, like the worst thing they could think of. And what happened in that room, I remember vividly. He was kind of sat there and I remember him looking to me, kind of pleading with his eyes, please get me off the subject. And I was wondering what to do. You know, I was asking myself, not out loud, but you know, what am I meant to do here? And if I had an answer, which didn't come in words, but there was this sense, nothing, it's not your job. You know, the job of a witness, the job, the capacity that we have is not to do anything with something. This is not my business. I'm not to translate this. I'm not to be compassionate. I'm not to be anything. And then this experience unfolds and it's almost like it's a first time that these words that have been caught inside have come out. And so it took me an age to get to that, and it was a film called Don't Turn Away. I remember that one vividly, but I remember them all, of course, because when you see someone in this way, you can't unsee them. You can't. You simply can't pick a subject. There's been probably a film about it. You know, in other words, someone's profound experience of something quite benign or something terribly dramatic has had the space to be said out loud into the world. I believe it's in some way a contribution because, and to some people, because often we feel alone, like, oh my God, I'm the only one who must feel like this, because there's not always a place, or you don't think there's a place that someone would actually pay attention to you. But if you knew that everyone feels these things all the time, maybe not your specific experience at that particular moment, but you're not the first one to have felt desolate. You're not the first one to have felt utterly adrift despite this wonderful looking life around you. We are intricately connected. We are part of the same thing. And what I noticed in front of the camera is that that becomes totally and utterly obvious, particularly in a room where the space and time collapses between people and you suddenly realize you're part of this same thing. You know, that can have a dramatic effect. Kind of haunts you a little bit because you think you know what's going on and you think you know people. If you're going to be with anyone, anyone who ever drew a breath, why would you not give them your utter, undivided attention? Why would you be trying to work out whether this is any good for you or who they are? Or because that's not paying attention. And that's the simple and the extraordinary almost gift you can give to anyone at any time is just this unbridled attention, which doesn't require anything because you don't need to do anything with someone. And it's not forever. You know, people think profound stuff is all terribly, oh, you know, like serious and... Yeah, but it's not. Sometimes when you just give someone this unbridled attention, it leads you to the most extraordinary places that are totally joyful and a right laugh and terribly creative. And you've suddenly got this connection with someone that you didn't think was possible. Like, even within families, like, I've often shown people the way of this. I don't teach it, but I show it. And people have gone back and then just said, oh my God, it took 30 seconds. And my child said, Dad, I've never seen you before, it seems. You know, within 30 seconds, because it was just a simple dropping of all the things that a dad would seek to do with their child. You know, help them out, fix them. You know, we all do that. But in a simple moment, I think it's that simple. Because it doesn't take anything. It's just nothing. No thing, no act, no needing to move someone here or there or needing to move yourself here or there. And it's demonstrable, that's the thing. It's not an idea. Well, it is an idea, I guess, as I speak here, but it's a very simple thing that you can feel. When the

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0: Imagine sitting in a chair, looking into a camera, and feeling an unshakable sense of belonging, as if it's always been a part of you. Filmmaker Nick Askew, creator of Soul Biographies, offers a profound way to experience listening and seeing the human soul. His unique interview style fosters deep connection, insight, and a sense of interconnection. Today, Nick is sharing his stories of how he uses film to reveal the essence of individuals, creating a space of true belonging. Because isn't that exactly what the world needs right now? We think so. 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
5: Inevitably it has. I think I was always pretty much like this. I had the capacity for this. So I can remember as a kid, I didn't think the world made a great deal of sense. There was too much going on, but I had no words for it. I've still never really been part of anything or studied anything. I don't really read books. I sit with people, I pay attention, but I'm not part of anything. You know, I'm not part of a religion or a spiritual thing, or I've never meditated in a formal sort of way. I've never really done anything apart from sit still with people. So I always used to do that. And then I suppose there was a stage where I didn't do that. I suppose I was influenced by the world around me and ran a company and did these kind of things, having led myself to believe, well, maybe that's what you should do. It's a bit like a coming back to the way that I experienced the world. But it's more than that, because we all have this rich, profoundly deep inner world. We just do. You know, the nature of a human being is that. There's also a very physical world and stuff. The physical world is much easier because you can see it and it's easy to describe. Therefore, the inner world is kind of more mysterious and you can't touch and you can't describe and it's easily avoidable as such. But it actually seems to be where an extraordinarily rich experience is. What I realized the camera has done. In fact, it was well articulated by this elderly German lady. I was filming in Santa Monica in Los Angeles one time, and there was a whole bunch of people in the room, and she shot out of a chair and in a very German sort of direct way. She said something like, "In all my years, I've never seen the human soul made visible. People's inner worlds were coming out there, and people alluded to it, and you kind of saw it, but on a big screen in stark black and white with someone who was entirely defenseless in a wonderful way, you know, like no stories in front of them, no holding themselves up in a particular way. It was visible. And so I suppose the trajectory of 20 years has just made me a lot slower. in a way, my capacity to pay attention to someone is heightened, I think, because I've noticed so much. I've noticed that. And of course, you wouldn't ever guess it from the last however long we've been talking. Well, should I say I've been talking. You wouldn't know that when I'm behind the camera, I hardly utter a word. But I didn't think this is an interview, so I thought I probably ought to say something. I didn't know what I was going to say, but I've said some similar things. But hey, make it up as you go along. It's almost been like 20 years of that great, extraordinary reversal I was talking about, the reversal of the cause of all movement. In other words, I realized that if you let it, life will find you soon enough. The experience of everything will find you rather than you have to find it. You know, that's a tremendous relief almost. It's like, wow, I don't have to push this so much. And particularly in regard of the relationship with people. If it's slowed, if it starts with, well, I say nothing, but that's a quite offensive word in some regard, you know, because people think of nothing as an abject failure, but it's not. And starting with nothing means you're not grounding it with all that you believe to be true that might not be true. I often find myself wanting to say, if you could see what I could see, and I don't often do it, but I suppose the camera gives me a way of doing that. I once wrote a short piece called The Entrance Hall, and it was just about an experience I had in, strangely, in an entrance hall. And I kind of just wrote it down because it wouldn't go away. It just kind of haunted me, this kind of this look. And it probably said something about these last 20 years and maybe even something about our capacity between each other. And it goes this way, the entrance hall. I'm in an entrance hall and I look towards the furthest doorway. I see her. She looks up and immediately casts her eyes downwards. She assumes that I can see her. I can. But what she believes I can see, she's ashamed of. She doesn't wish for it to be seen by anyone. She spent a lifetime holding up a facade, a cumbrous lie forever against the weight of gravity. But what I see is not that. And if she could see what I could see, I imagine that her life would be so very different. I wish that for her. I wish she'd look up.

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1: Well, it comes from the camera. Like, if you were to sit still with someone, I mean, you, us, anyone, just for a moment, literally, it doesn't take more than 5 or 10 seconds. And I'm good at looking people in the eye. I've not broken eye contact for 2 hours with the camera rolling, with it broadcast onto huge cinema screens, because I think it's extraordinary. But I get that that's a bit of a tall order. But sometimes, just a few seconds, someone suddenly realizes that you're not going to run away, that maybe you can see something in them that they couldn't see. I think that probably is more potent than all the things that you can tell someone about themselves. Because when you tell some, if someone's to study or go on some kind of transformational journey, implicit in a transformational journey is that then, maybe it's not implicit, but let's say it is implicit. Well, here you are, but you could be over there. You could be better. Implicit in it is, well, maybe you're not quite enough. What seems so self-evident when one sits with someone and doesn't have any requirement for it to be anything at all is that there's a like an utterly clear space, and we can each have this original experience of life itself finding us. You get to discover it yourself, and you get to suddenly realize, oh, well, maybe I'm okay. Maybe this is okay. Maybe it's okay that I feel desolate, sad, bleak. Maybe it's okay that I feel confused, or sometimes you're found by stuff which is in some terms extraordinary, like in that space which doesn't need to be created. It just needs, it's more the absence of things. So, you know, all I'm doing is nothing. I really mean it. You know, people always get confused with that and said, oh no, you must be really good at holding space. Jokingly, I'd go, oh, no, space doesn't need to be held. Not by you, not by me. Space is actually what there is. Space is just what we're sitting in. Space is, well, we're part of it. You know, the ironic thing is we're part of it. You don't need to hold it, so you don't need to do that. Oh, so you must be really good at being. Oh, no, don't need to be. That's just something else to do. You don't even need to do that. There's simply nothing to do. And then you're found by this experience that's already there. It's always there. You're also found by other stuff, and I find this a lot with the camera. In fact, I got an email this morning because I had a conversation last week with this guy, and he was a guy that I helped run for president of his country, Guatemala, a while ago, and we've had a relationship over the years, you know, and my job was to help him see people in this way, because if you're to be president of a country and you can't see people, then you're a fool. I mean, we're all fools in a way, but wouldn't it be great if you could, like if you could really understand because you realize you belong to each other? He just wrote back that the way of this, this capacity to sit still is an amazing thing. And in fact, he probably have quite caused me to write this thing, which took me about a decade to realize its importance with relevance to what we're talking about in the camera. And there was this little piece I wrote called The Tree of Dreams. And I suppose it was metaphorical, but it was pretty clear, I think. Although I was a bit of a slow learner, I think it took me about a decade to work it out. And it was called The Tree of Dreams, and he referenced that the other day. And really what I'm saying is when you're still and there's nothing to be done to be still, and it's a very simple thing to do between each other, an extraordinary thing between us. You can be found by things that consume you, and you know. Like when I picked the camera up, there was nothing, and then, oh, well, that was odd. I wasn't looking for that at all. I couldn't have guessed that in a month of Sundays. And it was called The Tree of Dreams, and this is how it goes. Many had gathered under the Tree of Dreams. All but one stood shaking its branches for dreams to fall. Dreams that had been whispered to them by the voices of others. dreams that would fade with time. But one sat quietly, waiting for a dream to recognize his soul and to consume him with no doubt. Like, I'm always looking for that. Well, I'm not looking for that experience. I've always realized, wow, what if that experience was just hanging in the ether? That was the ether. You know, there was these things to be recognized about the situations of gravity and the situations of no gravity, you know, importance and no importance, you know, whether it was, do I have a cup of tea or coffee? It just immediately, you know, no, you don't, no, none of them. Or you're just sitting there and you suddenly realize that you will be president of your nation. That comes from nowhere. It doesn't come from someone telling you. It doesn't come from an obvious trajectory. What if we were able to notice these things about our lives and each other from not our cleverness, almost? Einstein was a clever guy, I believe, Albert Einstein. And he was well known for many things. And he once said, I can't remember exactly what he said, but it was something along the lines of, you can't think your way out of a problem with the same thinking that caused that problem. And he might have said the same consciousness in which you created that problem or something, but let's call it thinking. What I've noticed is our predisposition is to go, on hearing that, you go, okay, well, we've got to think differently, you know, better, more intelligently. And so you do it, but you're still the one thinking. But there is thought that is not thought by you. There's thought that occurs. And I think that's what he might have been alluding to. You know, the thought that caused me to pick up the camera, the thought that caused Edwin to run for president, the thought that provoked so many people to do so many things that didn't really make sense, but somehow they knew. And I love to think that that exists everywhere, always. And we are kind of aware of it sometimes, but it's really easy to just shut down. So what I'm talking about is an awareness to it. Yeah, like, wow, what if we were just kind of aware, but we just kind of shut it down, almost unconsciously and immediately? And I've seen in front of the camera many times where people have come up and they've, you know, and everyone in the room knows, you can see the thought, you can see thoughts landing in them and then being spoken out without thinking. You know, like there's no, well, I better check this first. It's just out. This is where I'm going. This is what I must do. It's kind of immediate. I like the idea of that. By the way, there's a caveat here. I don't know whether anything I've said is true.

0: Can't help but feel a bit of gratitude when I listen to that song. We all have someone who's there when smiling is doesn't come easy. That was the Great Lake Swimmers. Next up, Nick has a few invitations for us.
1: I suppose there's one overriding thing that I've noticed with a camera and with a person. Take the camera out of the equation, that's irrelevant. All that does is allow people to see it. You know, it kind of amplifies it so you can't miss it. But if you were sitting with someone, what would happen if you just started with nothing? Just have no intention for this time. Simply just to sit with someone, do nothing. You don't need to understand them. You don't need to contribute to them. You don't need to help them resolve anything. You don't need to help them get over there or get over here or anything like that. Try it. You're just 30 seconds. So that's an invitation. Another invitation might be, well, you're very welcome to go to soulbiographies, I suppose I should say, .com, and there's a big film library in there, and you can just scan down it and see if a subject or a face kind of grabs you. And if you were to watch it full screen and maybe put headphones on and do not attempt to distract it. It's just evidence of what I've been talking about. It's almost like a practice ground for paying attention to someone. Could you sit through those 5 minutes without trying to work out how it's going to make you a better person or where they're going or whether you like them or whether you've heard something like this before or whether blah, blah, blah. Could you just sit and let it come the other way? Sit and let the experience of this wonderful person just find you. And then if you can do it with a film, then you can go do the first thing. You can go do it with someone else. That's a fairly reasonable invitation.
0: Very reasonable indeed. Well, I hope we all can take the time and sit with someone today. And I personally highly recommend going to soulbiographies.com and watching the films. This show is produced by Radio Paradise. 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I've been your host, Alana Goldsmith. Thank you for listening.

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Couple minutes past 12 noon. I'm John, and this is Paula Today for Wednesday, September 16th, 2026. Los Angeles Channel 4's news helicopter crashed between two commercial buildings last night around 7 p.m. after covering a nearby deadly SUV and bus crash in Chatsworth 2 hours earlier. Reporter Eliana Moreno, the pilot, and a person on the ground were killed with two others injured, both incidents under investigation. How hot was it last week? Hot enough for SDG&E to set a record for electricity demand. The peak was 1 week ago, September 9th, with a net system load of 5,209 megawatts, blowing away the old record of 4,890 set September of 2014. Last Wednesday was the day it was 95 degrees when the first pitch was thrown at the Padres' 1 p.m. game against the Nationals at Petco Park. There were no widespread blackouts in the SDG&E grid, although about 15,000 customers were affected by a couple dozen small unplanned outages. No flex alerts were issued thanks to the state's power system having added about 31,000 megawatts of capacity over the past 6 years. More than half of that additional capacity is from new battery energy storage systems in the state, about 2,500 megawatts of that new capacity in San Diego County. Coming up on the November ballot, Measure B is an open-ended half-cent sales tax increase for all of San Diego County. It's backed by a coalition of healthcare organizations and labor unions. A majority vote would result in an extra $400 to $450 million per year designated to fund local health coverage, Tijuana River pollution control, and emergency personnel and fire protection programs. Local political leaders are divided on the measure, with those against it saying this is the wrong time to burden consumers already suffering from high prices. Those in favor point to many state and local programs that will face funding shortfalls as a result of President Trump's Big Beautiful Bill. They say firefighting and public safety services alone could be impacted by as much as $300 million per year by the bill. The increase would push the county sales tax rate to 8%. The total rate in some cities, including Escondido, would increase to 9%. In Vista and Oceanside, it would increase to 8.5%. The city of Oceanside is laying plans for what weather forecasters say is now a 90% chance of a very strong El Nino this fall and winter, which could cause widespread flooding and other weather emergencies. City crews are already clearing storm drains and channels. Patrols are planned to look for flooding during storms with equipment and barricades on standby. Planning is also underway for water rescues. The San Luis Rey River is a particular concern. Normally dry most of the year, it crested at a record 21.7 feet at the Oceanside Gauge back in 1993. In 1916, an even stronger storm cycle destroyed rail and highway bridges in the city and reshaped the coastline at the river's mouth. The city of Oceanside is encouraging residents to review flood risks and prepare well in advance with sand and sandbags. 10 free sandbags per resident are available at Moody's El Corazon Recycling on Oceanside Boulevard. Paula, weather will be coming.

0: 2024 and found issues ranging from voter registration rejections to difficulties with mail-in ballots. In counties where Native Americans make up at least a quarter of the population, rejected voter registration applications increased by an average of 200%.
1: Voting is not just one act, it's a series of steps.
0: That's Allison Neswood, who is a Navajo and a senior staff attorney at NARF.
1: And the report illustrates that Native people are more likely to get hung up at every step along the way.
0: Neswood says addressing those issues will require greater investment in voting infrastructure across Indian country. For the Mountain West News Bureau, I'm Daniel Spaulding.
2: Dance groups from across the Bering Strait region gathered in Wales last weekend for the Kingdom Ute Dance Festival. The event marked a quarter century of teaching and sharing songs and dances that leaders say have been absent from some communities for decades. KNOM's Margaret Sutherland traveled to the remote village for this story.
3: On the first night of the Kingdom Ute Dance Festival, fog settles over the runway in Wales. Three of the five scheduled visiting groups are grounded, Gamble, Savunga, and Brevik Mission. But inside the King of Commute School gym, the festival begins anyway with groups from Wales and Unalakleet. The King of Commute dance group from Wales takes its place at the center of the gym. Drummers sit in a line, holding skin drums in front of them as they sing together, while dancers move out front, following the songs. 16-year-old Kane Seetook is one of the younger King of Commute drummers.
4: It heals my hurt and makes me happy.
3: Seetook says he's been drumming since he was about 1 year old and practices with the King of Commute group once or twice a week. His cousin, 15-year-old Frank Komanasiak, is also among the group, rotating between the drum line and the dance floor.
5: It feels good to be dancing again. It's an honor to be in this dance group again. I grew up doing it, and I'm proud of who I am, and I'm proud of my cousins because they're all good dancers too.
3: Komanasiak moved back to Wales about a year ago after living in Anchorage for several years. He says he stopped dancing while he was away. When he returned, he went to practice and began relearning the songs.
5: It is really sad to go to not have dancing because I don't think I can go a week without Eskimo dancing because that's how much I love it.
6: It was 50 years without drumming and singing. And this community had to overcome that.
3: That's Robert Tokiana Jr., the boy's uncle and the drum leader of the King Commute dance group, speaking to the crowd during an intermission.
6: Today, we get to express it with our kids, with our aunts and uncles, with our grandparents, even though they're not here.
3: Tokiana says it's been a long road to rebuild dancing in Wales. He says missionary enforced assimilation policies in the 20th century suppressed the tradition and interrupted the teaching that once happened between generations. Early participation was limited, and he says he dreamed of one day sitting beside 15 to 20 drummers. Reporting in Wales, I'm Margaret Sutherland.
2: And I'm Jill Freitas.

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3: 10 minutes after the hour, this is Pollen Today on Res Radio 91.3. Looking at traffic, everything moving pretty smoothly. Construction projects continue on Highway 79 east of Vail Lake and on the 76 west of Lake Henshaw. Both of those have one lane directed traffic. Everything else moving smoothly.
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3: In Major League Baseball, the Padres fell to the last place Rockies 9-3 last night in Denver. The Dodgers shut out the Reds in Cincinnati 4-0. Miami beat Arizona 4-2.

0: 11 innings, and the Angels edge the visiting Mariners 2-1. San Diego still has a 2.5-game lead over Arizona in the race for the final NL wild card. The Brewers clinched their fourth straight NL Central title last night with a 5-1 win over the Pirates in Pittsburgh. All of those series continue today. In the minors, last night in Santa Clara, Lake Elsinore lost to San Jose 9-1. That ties the California League Championship Series at a game apiece. This year's title will be decided in Game 3 tonight at 6:30 in Santa Clara. In the NFL, Indianapolis wide receiver Keenan Allen was formally charged this week for his drunk driving arrest last month. The 34-year-old Allen tested high enough to trigger a more serious Class A misdemeanor charge under Indiana law than simple DUI. His blood alcohol level was .224. Allen is not likely to miss any playing time until his case proceeds through the courts. NFL substance abuse policy provides for a 3-game suspension in a situation like Allen's, but the league usually waits until after the court case is finished. Week 2 games begin tomorrow night with Detroit at Buffalo. In college football, LSU star defensive end Prince Will Umanmilalan was served with papers yesterday related to a lawsuit filed against him by Ole Miss. The Rebels are seeking $500,000 in penalties each from Umanmilalan and his teammate Devin Harper for breach of contract. They allege the two players signed revenue-sharing contracts to return to the Rebels, then entered the transfer portal and signed with LSU 1 to 3 weeks later. The two teams play each other this Saturday. In Major League Soccer, this Saturday, LAFC is at San Jose. Minnesota United hosts the Galaxy. San Diego FC is at Inter Miami on Sunday. In the NBA, free agent John Conchar has agreed to a deal with the New York Knicks. The 30-year-old forward is entering his 8th NBA season. He was with Utah for 6 seasons and was traded to Memphis the middle of last season. His average with Utah last season, 5.9 points, 3 assists, and 5.7 rebounds in each of 26 games. WNBA play resumes tomorrow. In the NHL, Commissioner Gary Bettman says the league has entered into an agreement with the Friedkin family to locate a new team in either Austin or Houston within the next 6 months. That'll be the 33rd NHL franchise. The family's agreed to invest $3.5 billion for the expansion fee and building an arena. Houston is the largest city without an NHL team. Austin has been one of the country's fastest-growing cities for the past 15 years. The last time the NHL expanded was with the Seattle Kraken in 2021, and before that, the Vegas Golden Knights in 2017. In tennis, WTA's year-end championships are moving to Charlotte, North Carolina, beginning next year, with the tour's headquarters also moving there from St. Petersburg, Florida. Local high school sports for Bonsall, flag football at Calvin Christian today at 5. Great Oak, girls volleyball hosting Chaparral at 5. And for Valley Center, girls golf hosting Vista at Native Oaks at 3:30 and flag football at El Cajon Valley at 5:30. In business, as of midday trading on Wall Street, stocks were mixed. The Dow Jones Industrial Average fell a small fraction. S&P 500 up 0.3%. The NASDAQ gained 0.7. COMEX Gold up $58.70 to $4,391.50 an ounce. The U.S. benchmark West Texas Intermediate crude oil futures fell $3.62 to $102.21 a barrel. It's expected the Federal Reserve will announce a quarter-point interest rate increase today. In fact, that might be happening right now. We'll get you an update later in the news. It's already been priced into today's market. With the labor market relatively under control, the Fed is hoping to beat down inflation with the first rate increase in 3 years. The Commerce Department today reported retail sales up a surprising 1.2% last month after dipping 0.5% in July. Today's figure, 0.5% better than economists were expecting. Even without fuel sales at drastically higher prices, retail sales were up 1.1%, led by discretionary sectors including food services, electronics, and sports and recreation. According to Global Port Tracker, September is expected to be the busiest month of the year at the nation's major container ports. Now that Canada's relations with the U.S. are fraying, the European Union has suggested our neighbor to the north should become the EU's first associate member. Trucking company J.B. Hunt stock plunged 10% after the company warned that third-quarter earnings will fall. The company's CFO noted that some of the most radical and abnormal swings it had ever experienced in fuel prices over the recent months were to blame. Hunt is working on repairing its margins. Its stock had been up almost 100% over the past year. Tropical Smoothie Cafe has unveiled new branding under the ownership of private equity firm Blackstone, who purchased the chain 2 years ago for $8 billion. By the end of the year, it'll have an improved version of its mobile app and website, all with a new unified look. The color palette reflects the ingredients you find at Tropical Smoothie's products, bright and dominated by orange and green. It also includes a palm frond-shaped icon to represent the brand in shorthand on digital platforms. This is the first makeover for the chain's branding in 10 years. Company CEO Max Wetzel, former CEO of Carl's Jr. and COO of Papa John's, says it was the perfect time to get a new look before a planned expansion of 3,000 locations. It's 16 minutes after the hour. Here's today's consumer report from ConsumerAffairs.com.
1: 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Ford is recalling nearly 224,000 F-150 trucks. The fuel tank may be improperly secured and leak fuel or detach from the vehicle while driving. Ford says dealers will inspect and replace the fuel tank straps as necessary, free of charge. Owners will be notified by mail. 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
0: According to J.D. Power's annual North American Airport Satisfaction Study, overall satisfaction with air travel increased significantly this year. Higher ratings came in part from newer gates and terminals that many airports have opened over the last couple of years. At the top of the list, scored on a 1,000-point scale, Minneapolis-St. Paul International was 684 points. Phoenix Sky Harbor was third, San Francisco International sixth. At 607, Los Angeles International, below the average among the list of 20. Chicago's O'Hare International and Newark Liberty International tied for last place at 585 points. You need at least 33 million passengers per year to be considered a mega airport. San Diego International served 25.3 million last year and continues to grow. That makes it part of the large size list. Tampa International topped that list with 715 points, the most of any airport in this year's survey. San Diego just beat the average at 659. On the medium-sized airport list, Charleston International came in at number one with 712 points. Ontario was second with 705. Mesa Agricola, a farm-to-table taqueria on South Escondido Avenue, has been named to the New York Times 2026 list of 50 favorite restaurants in the United States. It's one of three California restaurants on the list. Owners Juan Gonzalez and wife Megan Strom grow virtually all the produce used at the restaurant on their farm in Valley Center. They also mill all the corn used in their house-made tortillas. Chef Juan specializes in tacos known as Taqueria de Guisados. Guisado is a regional Mexican stew which he continually rotates a variety of 10 or 12 each day. Mesa Agricola also makes their own agua frescas and Basque-style cheesecake. The kind of publicity from landing on the list in the New York Times is likely to overwhelm the little six-table storefront restaurant. Strom and Gonzalez are talking about more pop-up dinners and hosting special events like the San Diego Tijuana International Jazz Festival at California Center for the Arts on October 3rd. With environmental news, here are today's editions of Climate Connections, Bird Note, and the historic audio feature, Soundbeat.
2: I'm Dr. Anthony Lizerwitz, and this is Climate Connections. As the climate warms, Nueces County on the Texas Gulf Coast can expect more extreme heat, floods, and storms. These dangers will imperil people's health. Floods can spread disease, hurricanes can damage hospitals, and heat waves can cause or worsen illness. And people with existing financial and health burdens are often more at risk. During a heat wave, for example, low-income people may not be able to afford air conditioning.
3: So what do they do when we're in triple-digit days, day after day, week after week?
2: Katya Woke of the Water Institute helped create an online map of Nueces County that shows flood risks, air pollution data, poverty levels, disease prevalence, and more for each census tract. It can help community leaders connect the dots between these issues. For example, officials could use it to see where cooling centers will be needed during heat waves. And a hospital plans to use it to help its doctors learn more about their patients' challenges.
3: They can ask more informed questions to their patients about the conditions that they may be facing that may be impacting their health outcomes.
2: So by showing who in Nueces County is most at risk from climate impacts and why, the map can guide efforts to keep people healthy. Climate Connections is produced by the Yale Center for Environmental Communication. To learn more about climate change, visit climateconnections.org.
4: This is Bird Note. Though half the size of a robin, the Carolina wren has a powerful singing voice that seems to come from a much bigger bird. Many people remember their song with the phrase, "Tea kettle, tea kettle, tea kettle." They also have a distinctive call, a raspy sounding chirr-chirr. When these secretive birds venture into the open, look for their cocked tail, bright white eyebrows, tan breasts, and golden brown backs. They're a common bird throughout parks and backyards in much of the eastern U.S. One reason these wrens thrive in cityscapes is their ability to build a nest in creative places. Everything from an old boot to a window flower box to an engine block are potential places to raise their brood. These little birds raise up to 7 tiny young at a time. If that nursery rhyme, you know, the old woman who lived in a shoe, with so many children seemed silly to you, well, it certainly doesn't to the crafty, adaptable Carolina wren. Their many offspring appear, as if by magic, from the unlikeliest of places. For BirdNote, I'm Prabita Saha.
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5: 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Ernest Thompson Seton was a wolf trapper, artist, and writer. He helped found the Boy Scouts, and you might even say he wrote the book on them. The Boy Scout Handbook, published in 1910, drew from his earlier work and that of Lord Baden-Powell, the father of scouting. But his most popular work was 1898's Wild Animals I Have Known. One of the stories in the collection details his tracking of a fierce and fiercely intelligent wolf named Lobo. The Wolf That Changed America is a documentary on Seton and Lobo. See it right now at soundbeat.org or on our Facebook page.
6: Now they're coming this way. The deer is leading them back again. Look, look.
5: 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I'm Brett Barry.
0: With about 37 minutes left in the trading session, here are the numbers from Wall Street. First off, the Fed did raise interest rates by 0.25% and forecasts one more hike before the end of the year. The market has reacted, although it seemed to have been worked into already today's numbers, but the market did react negatively. The Dow now down 1.6%, 856 points at 51,236. S&P down almost a full percent, 72 points at 7514. And the NASDAQ down 0.6%, 150 points at 25,830. On this day in music history, September 16th, 1963, She Loves You by the Beatles was released in the U.S. on Swan Records. Although at number one in Britain, it was ignored here until the following year, several months after the group's U.S. breakthrough with I Want to Hold Your Hand in late December of 63. In 1966, a member of Parliament asked Britain's House of Commons to officially deplore the action of a magistrate who'd earlier called the Rolling Stones complete morons who wear filthy clothes. In 1967, Jimi Hendrix's debut album, Are You Experienced, entered the Hot 200 album chart, where it remained for 106 weeks, including 77 weeks in the top 40 of albums. Rolling Stone magazine later named it number 15 on their 500 greatest albums of all time. In 1970, Led Zeppelin dethroned the Beatles as best group in Melody Maker's Reader's Poll. The Beatles had won the previous 8 annual polls, but had officially split up 6 months before this one. In 1970, Jimi Hendrix joined Eric Burdon on stage for what would become his last public appearance. In 1977, T-Rex leader singer Mark Bolan was killed when a car driven by his girlfriend hit a tree in Barnes, London. In 1979, Sugar Hill Gang's Rapper's Delight was released. It's considered to be the song that first popularized the hip-hop style. In 1996, Pearl Jam played the first night of the No Code Tour in Key Arena in Seattle. Many venues on the tour were out of the way because of the band's refusal to play arenas controlled by Ticketmaster. In 2006, Bob Dylan was at number two on the album chart with Modern Times. It was his first album since Desire 30 years earlier to enter the chart at number one. At age 65, he was also the oldest living musician to ever top the chart. That record was broken in 2011 by 85-year-old Tony Bennett. In 2008, Motown songwriter and producer Norman Whitfield died of complications from diabetes. He'd collaborated with Barrett Strong on songs including Heard It Through the Grapevine, I Know I'm Losing You, Cloud Nine, War, and Papa Was a Rolling Stone. In 2009, Mary Travers from Peter, Paul, and Mary passed away after battling leukemia for several years. In 2014, Ariana Grande at number one with her second studio album, My Everything. Born this day in 1925, B.B. King. In 1941, Joe Butler from The Lovin' Spoonful. In 1942, Holly's bass player, Bernie Calvert. In 1944, Betty Kelly from Martha and the Vandellas. In 1948, Kenny Jones, drummer for Small Faces, The Faces, and later, The Who. In 1952, Ron Blair from Tom Petty and the Heartbreakers. In 1963, singer-songwriter Richard Marx. In 1964, Dave Sabo from Skid Row. In 1992, Nick Jonas from the Jonas Brothers. Other anniversaries today, actor Ed Begley Jr. is 77, actor Kurt Fuller, 73, actress Jennifer Tilly is 68, comedian Molly Shannon from Saturday Night Live is 62, actress and comedian Amy Poehler, also an alumna from SNL, is 55. Among those who've passed, Candid Camera creator Alan Funt, born this day in 1914. 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Pala weather, sunny with a high of 82 and winds gusting up to 20 miles an hour this afternoon. Partly sunny in the morning, clearing with a high of 82 again tomorrow afternoon. 84 Friday, 87 Saturday, 86 Sunday, 83 Monday, 87 Tuesday. Overnight lows about 54 tonight through Friday night, 56 Saturday night, 54 Sunday and Monday night. Coming up after the community calendar, it's Barry Vogel with Radio Curious. And we are back to the music at 1 with Tom Petty, AC/DC, and Led Zeppelin. Here's today's Pala Community Calendar. This month's Native Food Gathering at IHC Rincon is Thursday, September 17th, 11 a.m. in the Multipurpose Room. The Indigenous breakfast includes blue corn pancakes, wild game sausage, and guava and lemon balm sparkler. Pre-register at 760-749-1410, extension 5392. There'll be a Suicide Awareness Glow-in-the-Dark Walk Thursday, September 17th, 6:30 p.m. near the ball fields at Pala Admin. It's open to all Pala community members. Dinner will be provided. Walk to honor the loved ones we've lost to suicide. 760-891-3529 for more information. Blessing of the Headstone Graveside Services for Carly and Luna are Saturday, September 19th, 10 a.m. at Pala Indian Cemetery. Lunch to follow at Old Tribal Hall. Pala is hosting its annual chair volleyball tournament Tuesday through Friday, October 13th through 15th at Pala Events Center. Contact Pala Senior Services for details, 760-891-3505. Senior chair volleyball practice every Monday, Wednesday, and Thursday, 10 a.m. at Pala Fitness Center. Pala Fire Department's annual open house as part of Fire Prevention Week is Saturday, October 24th from 10 a.m. to 2 p.m. at the fire station on Lilac Extension. Kids' activities and fire suppression demonstrations, Res Radio will broadcast live from the event. 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The Paula Learning Center's GED prep, literacy classes, K-12, and college tutoring are all available remotely by Zoom every weekday, 8 a.m. to 4:30 p.m. Printed packets of studies in more than a dozen classes for students of the Bonsall District who don't have internet access are available every other Tuesday. For information on all these programs, call the Paula Learning Center, 760-891-3538. Paula Little Feathers Preschool is open to all children ages 15 months to 4 years. Hours are now 6 a.m. to 6 p.m. Call Martina at 760-742-1997. Paula Youth Center open to all kids and teens Monday through Friday, 10 a.m. to 4 p.m. Call April at 760-742-2281. IHC's mobile medical unit will be in Paula at the Admin Center the third Thursday of each month, 9 a.m. to 1 p.m. for checkups, wellness screenings, hospital follow-ups, and acute issues. Walk-ins welcome. 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At Paula Events Center, Saturday, October 3rd, yesterday, tribute to the Beatles. Sunday, October 4th, Los Parras. Thursday, October 8th, Pat Benatar and Neil Giraldo. Friday, October 16th, Strangelove, tribute to Depeche Mode. Saturday, October 24th, Montgomery Gentry. And Friday, November 20th, Tyler Hubbard. The Paula Community Calendar can be heard three times daily, 7:25 in the morning, 12:25, and 5:25 in the afternoon. If you have any items for the calendar, email the details to 91.3@paulatribe.com and be sure we get that at least a week before the event.
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8: Welcome to Radio Curious. I'm Barry Vogel. Imagine growing up in a tightly bound community of no more than 60 people. Many of whom work from dawn to dusk, subjected to the unimaginable indignities and torture of their time and place. Why? Because they were African Americans born into slavery in the United States in the first half of the 19th century. They hoped and dreamed of freedom, freedom to an unknown place, freedom. A guide for those who fled their bondage and risked their lives. Freedom for some was found in the seaport town of New Bedford, Massachusetts, where escaped former slaves were welcome. New Bedford was the richest city in the world in the 1850s, a city run by Quakers and other abolitionists who created a safe haven for black people from the South. The 1,000-plus men and women who found refuge from their bondage were more than enough to hire the newcomers as they arrived. Often, the men found work on whaling ships that ventured forth around the world from the New Bedford Harbor. In this series about the Underground Railroad, and the fourth in our series about New Bedford, we explore the lives of freedom-seeking ex-slaves who made the journey to the southeast corner of Massachusetts. we continue our visit with National Park Ranger Mark Mello. Part of Ranger Mello's work is that of a tour guide interpreting the history and stories of pre-Civil War New Bedford. His interpretations focus on the bravery and dedication of most all of the New Bedford residents at that time. I join Mark Mello's walking tour about the Underground Railroad's connection to New Bedford in the Old Town section of New Bedford on September 2, 2016. This edition of Radio Curious begins with Ranger Mello's story of Nathan and Polly Johnson, free black people who lived and worked in New Bedford, he as a pharmacist and she as a confectionery.

0: Nathan and Polly Johnson were two free African Americans who lived in this city. Nathan was a pharmacist, what we would consider a pharmacist today. Polly was a confectionery. She made sweets. Let me tell you, her sweets were the talk of this town. If you could not afford Polly Johnson's sweets, you were talked down upon as if you could not afford a big screen TV today. You were considered lower class if you couldn't afford her sweets. But think about that. Polly had two things going against her in the 1800s. Not only was she an African American, she was a woman. And neither of those two groups in the 1800s were expected to make much of themselves. She goes on to own three properties in the city. Nathan up and leaves her, goes out to the California Gold Rush, only to return several years later, begs Polly to let him back into the house. Guess where she puts him? In the basement. Well, I guess he had what he had coming at him. But her story is truly a remarkable one, considering the speed bumps that she had to scale, the hurdles she had to jump to achieve what she did. But we usually talk about this building for another reason. It's this guy. Anybody recognize this gentleman?
1: Frederick Douglass.
0: Very good, sir. Frederick Douglass. Whereas he was formerly known as Frederick Bailey. Bailey is a slave down in the Carolinas. In Maryland, excuse me. He's down in Maryland. Decides to run away one day. Makes his way up the eastern seaboard. Finds himself in Newport, Rhode Island. It is there that two wealthy Quaker merchants from this city will go and tell him to come back to New Bedford. We have a place for you to stay. And that place will be the Nathan and Polly Johnson House. Now, as he makes this journey, he marries a young woman by the name of Anna Murray. After marrying Anna, he decides to change his last name to Johnson. He knows his owner knows him by the last name Bailey. If I can change my name, it'll be that much more difficult for him to find me. He gets here to the city, and he stays in Mr. and Mrs. Johnson's house. Mr. Johnson doesn't like that. Says there are far too many African Americans in this city with the last name Johnson. You need to switch your name. Mr. Johnson is reading a book in which the main character's name is Douglas. The name sticks. That name that we know him by, Frederick Douglass, he got in this very city. His first home that he ever owned as a free person was located right over there, right behind the parking garage. No longer stands, unfortunately. And it is from this city which he will give one of his first public speeches, which he will become well known for as he grew older in age. His first will be over in Nantucket, but one of his early ones will be right here in New Bedford, right up the street at Liberty Hall, which will be our next stop. So I want to direct your attention diagonally across the intersection to the now Bay Coast Bank. At one time, this building right here stood there, Liberty Hall, one of the early meeting houses in this city. It will be donated as a place of forum where people could go and discuss the issues of abolitionism and slavery. Early prominent speakers there, Frederick Douglass, as I already mentioned. Anybody ever heard of William Lloyd Garrison? Pretty prominent man of the early 1800s. And a young and not yet president, Abraham Lincoln, will all speak right there across the street. That's the one that gets me, my friends. Abraham Lincoln was there. That's pretty cool. Not talking about abolitionism, though. He is plugging for the election of Zachary Taylor to the presidency of the United States. So he's not talking about slavery or any moral wrongs or any of that stuff. He's trying to get Zachary Taylor elected. Good politician, right? What more could you ask for? But this building was very important because of that bell that was up in the bell tower. And if you look at the building, a piece of that original building still remains. You look at that greenish-tinged plaque right there on the wall facing us. And on the bottom of it, there's a little out-jutting protrusion on it. That's an original piece of the bell, which is up in the bell tower at Liberty Hall. That bell, when it rang, was a signal to every fugitive slave in this city that they were in danger and that they needed to get into hiding. So whenever that bell rang, you knew if you were a fugitive, I better hide. These troubles coming. 1850s roll around. The fugitive slave law gets passed. It makes everything we've been talking about official. Now if you aid a fugitive, you are breaking federal law. You're not just breaking local laws, you are breaking federal law should you aid a fugitive slave. It gives U.S. Marshals the authority to go in the legal jurisdiction to take fugitives and send them back into slavery. One U.S. Marshal up in Boston hears about this, and he, in not so nice words, is basically going to say, I'm going to go down to that rotten city of New Bedford and take those good-for-nothing slaves and send them back to where they belong. He wasn't quite so nice, use your imagination. People up in Boston hear this. They send word down to the people in New Bedford. He's coming. Beware. One night, an unidentified ship sails into the harbor. The people here fear that that U.S. Marshal was on the ship because the ship came from Boston. A man by the name of Rodney French runs up into the bell tower, begins to wildly ring the bell, alerting every single fugitive in this city that they are in trouble. Now, go to find out. The U.S. Marshal wasn't on the ship. He never had the kahunas, so to speak, to come to this city. He was all talk and no action. But Rodney French didn't know that, did he, when he went up into that bell tower? He knew what the law was. He knew what he was doing. But to him, helping those people was more important than any law that Congress had passed. Criminal. His acts were criminal. Was he a hero? Again, you can all decide that on your own. This city, though, thought of him as a hero. He goes on to be mayor of the city. And if you make your way down the Fort Tabor, Fort Rodman, way down on Clark's Point, I suggest that if you've never been down there, some nice, beautiful walks right out, open to Buzzards Bay. It's really quite a nice area. You'll either drive down East Rodney French Boulevard or West Rodney French Boulevard. His name is still immortalized in the city. That is what the people of the city thought of him. Our story takes a final turn, though. In April of 1861, Confederate guns opened fire on Fort Sumter in Charleston Harbor, beginning what we now call the American Civil War. Bloodiest war in American history. Over 700,000 casualties. It's more than all other American wars combined. Hanging in the balance, though, was not only the fate of a nation, but also the fate of thousands of fugitives all across the North and millions of slaves all across the South. What will become of these people? And at our last stop, back down at the 54th Park, we'll close with their story.
1: This is the second part of our series on the Underground Railroad in New Bedford, Massachusetts. National Park Ranger Mark Mello is our guest as he leads a walking tour in the Old Town section of New Bedford. 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I'm Barry Vogel.
0: So we're here in 54th Regiment Memorial Park, dedicated to those men who served in 54th Massachusetts. But before we talk about that, we have to first talk about the Civil War a little bit and how do we get to that point. Important to remember that in the early years of the Civil War, it's not really a war about slavery to President Lincoln. You look at a lot of his early writings, a lot of his early speeches, he doesn't really mention slavery. He's very adamant that it's about preserving the Union. However, that takes a little bit of a turn in January of 1863, as he signs the Emancipation Proclamation into law. Now, contrary to common belief, the Emancipation Proclamation does not free the slaves. Basically, it doesn't free a single slave when it's written. What it's going to do is, basically, it is an executive order, an early executive order. So we think that executive orders are something new, but they're not. They've been around for a long time. And basically, Lincoln realizes that as President of the United States, he does not have the authority to take slaves away from loyal citizens to the United States. So how does he get around that? Well, he basically says that if you're in rebellion against the United States of America, and we move through your area with the Union Army, now we can free the slaves that are in that area. And it's important to keep in mind that not all slaveholding areas were in rebellion against the country. There's four border states, Missouri, Kentucky, Maryland, and Delaware. All four of them are slaveholding states which have stayed loyal to the Union. So these states, you know, they're loyal citizens. Lincoln cannot take the slaves away from those people because no president has the authority to take property away from individuals. He does the same with the many counties all throughout the South that have decided to secede from the Confederacy to rejoin the Union. Most obvious is West Virginia, the western counties of Virginia, which decided to secede from the Confederacy to rejoin the Union. So all of those places he excludes from this document. The freeing power of the Emancipation Proclamation, though, will be as the Union Army moves into areas that are in rebellion against the country. Now the Union Army, the Northern Army, has authority to free those slaves along the way. But it does something else that's very important for our story. In it, there is a clause which basically says that African Americans will be allowed to serve in the United States military. One of the first governors to hop on this idea is the governor of Massachusetts, and he's going to call for the formation of the 54th Massachusetts Volunteer Regiment. Now, it's important to note that African Americans serving in the U.S. military is nothing new. It's been a long tradition. They've served in the American Revolution. They served in the War of 1812. They served even in the Mexican-American War, but never in large numbers. For the first time with the Emancipation Proclamation and what happens after it with these new formation of these all African-American units, African-Americans will serve in large numbers and will serve in units comprised only of African-Americans. That is with the exception of the officer corps. They will have all white officers. By the standards of the 1800s, it's deemed that African Americans are not fit to lead themselves in the battle, so they will be led by an all-white officer corps. But aside from that, they will be comprised only of African Americans. 54th Massachusetts Regiment will have a recruiting office here in the city. Right here behind the Customs House, on the grass area, is where the building once stood. And some 60 or so African American men will come to this area and will enlist to serve mostly in Company C of the 54th Massachusetts Regiment. One of the most famous of them is Sergeant William Kearney. Kearney, we don't know a lot about his history or his background, but we do believe that he was probably a fugitive slave. He comes here and he enlists, and him and the rest of the members of Company C make their way up to Boston, where they do some training for a couple months, and then they make the journey down to Charleston, South Carolina. It's there where they will be facing Fort Wagner, a little fort in the harbor down there. The commander of the unit, Colonel Robert Gold Shaw, he's a white officer in command of the 54th Massachusetts. When the orders are given that they have to attack the fort, basically the commanding officer leaves it up to his subordinates as to who will lead the attack in. Shaw will decide to go first. He knows it's a fool's errand, he knows it's going to be suicidal, but he wants to prove a point. He wants to prove that African Americans can fight just as good as the white soldiers. 54th goes in first and they suffer heavy, heavy casualties in their attack. Now the most important position in a Civil War unit was that of the color bearer or the flag bearer. That person's lone job is to carry the American flag in the battle. Should that man get shot, the man standing next to him is expected to drop his gun, drop his weapon, and pick up that flag. That's what that flag meant to those soldiers so long ago. That was the value that those soldiers placed on the American flag. The color bearer of the 54th Massachusetts will get shot down. One of the next men to pick up the flag, the final man to pick up the flag, is Sergeant Kearney. Kearney charges up the walls of the fort, suffers at least four wounds. Two of them are serious, but he will never let go of that flag. As the order is given to retreat, he stumbles his way back to Union lines, still grasping that American flag in his hands. A white soldier will come up to him and offer to carry the flag back for him, and you'll say no to him. As it is claimed, he said, this flag will only be held by a soldier of the 54th Massachusetts. For his actions that day, Sergeant Kearney will become the first African-American man to warrant the awarding of the Congressional Medal of Honor. Not the first man to receive it, but his actions are the first taken to warrant the awarding of the Medal of Honor. You'll receive it some 30 years after the war, and you'll receive it in the mail. Now, I always get the question whether or not that was because he was an African-American, to which I respond, yes and no. In fact, he got it in the mail, had nothing to do with the color of his skin. It's just how it was done in the 1800s. Doesn't seem quite right to me and you in the modern world where, you know, you get the nice Rose Garden ceremony with the President of the United States himself awarding you the medal. But back then, you would have received it from your postmaster. Kind of ironic, but that's just how it happened, whether you were white or black. However, the fact that he got it 30 years after the war very much had to do with the color of his skin. You can go back and look at congressional records in which it is debated whether or not an African-American man is capable of winning the Medal of Honor. But nonetheless, the Kearney forces will win, and Kearney will become the first African-American man to warrant the awarding of the Medal of Honor, and he is from this very city. Civil War ends in 1865. The 13th Amendment gets passed. And with that, so ends our story, right? No more slavery, no more need for an Underground Railroad. So everybody can now go home because the tour is over. But does the story really end there? I don't think it's any hint or any secret to anybody who turns on the nightly news. Whether you think of it as justified or not, that's your prerogative. But the fact that we still discuss these things and the fact that these issues are still brought up means that there are still some underlying problems there. But to me, each one of these stories has something a little bit deeper. It transcends the issues of racism or slavery. It boils down to one word, courage. Courage to stand up for what you think is right. You know, whether it was the people who welcomed Joseph Smith into the city down by the waterfront at our first stop, the young girls who helped Mary over on Johnny Cake Hill, the Quaker merchants who went into the customs house, Rodney French who went up the bell tower, or Sergeant Kearney who charged up the walls of the fort. They all had the courage to stand up for what they thought was right, no matter what the consequences of those actions may be. You know, how many times in our own daily lives are we faced with those difficult decisions where what we believe in, what we hold to be right and wrong, is challenged, whether it be at school, at work, in the family. When the popular and easy thing to do isn't always the right thing to do, how often do each one of us have that courage to stand up for what we hold to be the right thing to do? It's one of those things where stories over 150 years old can still be applicable to us today. How many times have we been confronted with these situations? And how many times do we have the courage to stand up for what's right? If somebody today came to you and was in need of your help, would you have the courage to help them no matter what the ramifications of that action may be?
1: Mark Mello, thank you so much for providing these stories about New Bedford, Massachusetts for Radio Curious.
0: You're very welcome. Thanks for coming.
1: And I'd like to ask you some questions about you.
0: Absolutely.
1: One of them is there a eureka or an aha moment that occurred in your life that gave you new direction, new inspiration, caused you to create a different life path?
0: There kind of is. And mine, I guess you could say, is a little bit earlier than most people's. I have a passion and a love for the American Civil War. It's really the thing that I love. I love the story of whaling, certainly, and I love the story of the Underground Railroad, but if it boils down to one thing, really, the Civil War is it. And when I was 3 years old, probably not the best parenting decision in the world, but my parents let me watch the movie Gettysburg. And from that moment on, I have been obsessed with the American Civil War. As far as the point, at one thing that really got me into history and the field of history and wanting to become involved in the National Park Service and wherever I go in the future, really, that is the moment that kind of was the eureka moment, you could say.
1: Are you from this part of Massachusetts?
0: I am. I am from Freetown, which is not too far away from here. So I've always kind of been in this area. But ironically, even though I grew up here, I never knew that there was a national park here, which tends to be a problem. For a lot of people, we fail to recognize what's in our own backyard. But a couple years ago, I was lucky enough to start volunteering here. And at the start of the summer, I actually got this position. So I'm very fortunate.
1: What would you like to do with the remainder of your one precious life?
0: You know, it's a good question. Park Service has always interested me. I mean, I would love to be a park ranger down in Gettysburg or something like that. But also, college professor idea has always been very alluring to me. And to be able to share what I know with people who want to further their education in history. So as long as I get to talk about history, I think I'll be happy, because this is really what I love to do.
1: And finally, Mark Mello, is there a book that you could recommend to our listeners?
0: Depending on what you're interested in specific, I'm a park ranger, so deal with me, because I can never just offer one suggestion, because that's not what we're told to do. We always have to give you a couple of ideas. If you're interested in the whaling industry, two very good books. One of them's Leviathan. It's a very good book, all about the whaling industry, not only in this area, but all across the country and the world. Basically focuses on the United States, though. And another very good one is a first-person account of a man who went out on the Charles W. Morgan, which left from the city. It's called Whale Hunt, and that is right out of the person's mouth who lived it. So that's a very good book as well. Underground Railroad, I mean, where to begin on books to talk about that? One that pops to my mind is Fugitives Gibraltar, which kind of deals with this city and how it was, in a way, a Gibraltar for many of those fugitive slaves who were running away on the Underground Railroad.
1: Well, again, Mark Mello, thank you so much for serendipitously sharing this your stories with Radio Curious.
0: Absolutely. Thank you.
1: This was the second of our two-part series about the safe haven for formerly enslaved African Americans who made their way to New Bedford, Massachusetts in the 1850s. Our guest is National Park Ranger Mark Mello, who works at the New Bedford National Historical Park in the Old Town section of New Bedford, Massachusetts. Our New Bedford series also includes two visits with Michael Dyer, the senior historian at the New Bedford Whaling Museum. These interviews with Michael Dyer may be found on our website. The books Mark Mello recommends are Fugitives Gibraltar, Escaping Slaves and Abolitionism in New Bedford, Massachusetts by Catherine Grover, Whale Hunt by Nelson Cole Haley, and Leviathan by Philip Hoare. That's H-O-A-R-E. This program was recorded on September 2nd, 2016, in the Old Town section of New Bedford, Massachusetts. 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The postal address is 700 West Smith Street, Ukiah, California, 95482. The phone is 707-621-5075. Ignacio Ayala is the assistant producer. I'm host and producer Barry Vogel. Thank you for listening.

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1: 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We worry about wildfires this time of year, but house fires are always a concern. 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Most of those fires happen in the home. Here are some home fire safety tips. 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

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Use safety caps to cover all unused electrical outlets, especially if there are small children in the house. 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